0: I love every kind of music, but recently I've really started to get into this thrash metal music.
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0: Whose footprints are these? What was that noise?
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life alone, in darkness and seclusion. Yeah, I know. You've been out there and tried to mix with the animals, and it just left you full of humiliated confusion. 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
2: This was a bomb. For a few seconds, this place was Armageddon. There was a fire!

0: From the high desert of Nevada and the historic Brewery Arts Center in downtown Carson City, it's time for High Country Celtic Radio with your hosts, Joe Bly and Katie Marie. Diawit, Joe.
1: Diasmidowich, Katie.
0: It is October, which means the October festivities have begun.
1: We are celebrating October this week, and for the rest of October, it's going to be more and more spooky as we get towards Halloween.
0: Ooh.
1: But for this week, we are going to be focusing on some spooky songs, but a lot of it's just those lazy days of early autumn.
0: And while not exactly supernatural, one of my favorite activities is my annual pilgrimage to the pumpkin farm. We have a lot of great pumpkin farms around where we live, and it's always a fun time picking out those gourds.
1: We're going to kick off today's show with the Ronan LaBarge Group from Brittany, from their release Strinkmore. This is Road and Amser, The Route Through Time.

0: The House Band from their release October song. We heard the title track. Before that, Fern Hill from Wales from their release Hint. We heard Wasod. It's not too many traditional Celtic songs that you get to hear the muted trumpet. And we started today's show with Rauda Namzer from Ronan Labar's group from their release Drink More.
1: 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We're going to continue today's show featuring all things autumn and October with Sarah Bond. This is from her release, Elmwood Station, and we're going to hear The Beauties of Autumn.

0: Well, that was perfect for this week's show. It was a ghost story, and yet dreamy and laid back, just like early October always is. She moved through the fair from Erin Ruth, from her self-titled release. Before that, The Beauties of Autumn from Sarah Bond, from her release Elmwood Station.
1: You are listening to High Country Celtic Radio with Joe Bly and Katie Marie. We're going to continue all things October. Now, there's an activity that we will be doing here very shortly. The leaves have not dropped yet, but they are about to, and then we all have to get out and do a little bit of work to clean them up. This one will get you in the mood for that. This is called When Leaves Fall from Lauren McCall, from her release, When Leaves Fall.

0: Corey. The quietness. They have all scattered into the maze of gorse and slabs of rock, in tattered jerseys and faded frocks. Ages ago, and I still stand, caught in the long afternoon, in the old quarry, face to the wall, counting to 20.
1: From Wales, the group Fernhill, with Julie Murphy on the vocals. That's their release Amser, and we heard The Quarry. Before that, When Leaves Fall, from Lauren McCall, from her release When Leaves Fall. Hey Joe, you were teasing us with a little bit of what's coming up in the month of October here on High Country Celtic Radio.
2: Here in the States, the month of October is universally associated with Halloween, and it's a favorite holiday of a lot of folks out there. But there is so much more to October. It's when all the farmers are starting to finish up the harvest. Things are still a little bit warm, but they're getting cool. Summer has surrendered to autumn, and it won't be long before autumn surrenders to winter. It's the season where the veil between the spirit world and the real world grows very thin, and Celtic music has so many songs and tunes that reflect on the supernatural. So throughout the month of October, we are going to be getting more and more spooky.
1: Always a fun time of year. Well, we're going to take a short break, but we've got lots more October-related music coming your way right after this.

0: welcome back to High Country Celtic Radio with your hosts, Joe Bly and Katie Marie. We're going to continue our October-themed show. This is the first of four this month in October, so plenty of music coming your way about Halloween and Samhain and just fall in general.
1: We're going to start the second half of the show with a song about harvesting. This is Navan, and the song from Brittany is called Amser Erhenio. This is from their release, Marinia.

0: Bedlam Boys, and Star of Munster from Puccini, the release Bofiglu Fluky. Before that, we had True Thomas from Christina Stewart from her release Haunting, and we started with Amser Er Henu from Navan from their release Maernius.
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0: and Katie Marie.
1: The songs and tunes this hour are October themed. Well, at least early October themed. We have harvest and we have just the start of spooky season. Coming up next, we have Ispryd y Werin and Mairin the Iron Glassy from Carrigleavar.

I think Child Ballads in October are a perfect match. That is Martin Carthy from his release Shearwater. We heard The Outlandish Night. Before that, another track from Fernhill from Wales. Ca Nos is the name of the release, and we heard Cowboy. And we started this set with Ysbryd Iwerin and Mair Ddair Nglasi from Carreg Lafar from their release Gwreion Canu Gwern Newydd.

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1: Thank you very much for spending the past hour with us here on High Country Celtic Radio. Our theme music, The Glen with the Deer, is by Nuala Kennedy and used with permission. We're going to finish up our all October show and plenty more of that coming your way over the next 3 weeks with The Mystery Reel. This is by Richard Nayland, and this is the release Live in Galway. As always, thanks for listening.

when something inside you just clicks. You don't even have to say a word. People just see it.

0: You're tuned to WSOU 89.5 live from the campus of Seton Hall University. We go by the name of Quest Community Vibrations, better known as Quest Youth Radio, which is
1: the best youth radio.
0: Yeah, there we are. But I'm not alone. Introduce yourselves, ladies.
2: Good morning, everybody. I am Latasia White with a future that is up. So great.
3: And I'm Nara Angel, broadcasting love from every angle.
0: Well, you know, this morning we're asking a question that's been at the heart of every liberation movement in the history of the African diaspora. But it takes on new urgency in 2026. The question is this: who's telling your story? And the follow-up question is, what are you doing about it?
2: Yeah, because for centuries, the story of Africa and the African diaspora has been filtered through Western gatekeepers, Western publishing houses, Western news organizations, Western film studios, Western academic institutions, Western aid organizations. And you know, those gatekeepers, they did not always get it wrong, but they didn't always get it right either. And when they got it wrong, that story was distorted, it was flattened, it was erased, and repackaged for a Western audience. And those communities being described had almost no recourse.
3: But that is changing. Across Africa and throughout the global diaspora, young people are not waiting for Western platforms to carry their stories. They are building their own platforms, their own podcast networks, their own online radio stations, their own AI-powered production tools, their own distribution systems. They are not asking permission. They are not waiting for validation. They are creating.
0: Well, you know, today's theme is to tell it yourself. The Global South, the African audio boom, and the art of owning your own narrative. We will examine what that movement looks like on the ground, and we will connect it to the political movement we're living in. Because the current administration's dismantling of U.S. aid in the U.S. African Development Foundation is not separate from this story. It's the reason the story is more urgent than ever.

0: and we'll open the lines. That's right. You can call in because this morning your voice is part of the broadcast. The question we want to answer is simple. What does your community sound like when it tells its own story? And who's been telling it for you? The number's 973-761-9768. That number again is 973-761-9768. And we want to hear from you during the Take 10 segment at 7:35. And right now we're going to keep it moving with our first segment of Chains of Events. LaDeja.
1: Hey, Mr. Bay. But this is a segment of Chains of Events where we connect what is happening in our community to the larger currents of history, culture, and the urgent present. So let's get into it. The African Audio Boom, 1,000 plus podcasts, indigenous platforms, and the end of the gatekeeper. So the spoken word has been the foundational medium of African culture for thousands of years. Griots carried history, genealogy, law, and community memory in their voices for generations before the printing press even existed. So what is happening now is the explosion of African podcasting, digital audio storytelling, and indigenous online radio networks. 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
1: Now, you ladies, I have introduced you ladies to Bud, right? You know who Bud is, right?
0: The voice in your head.
1: I didn't need you to tell exactly who Bud is.
2: Sometimes you gotta keep it real.
1: Bud says, well, you just keep it real in your head, okay? All right. Now, what you have to say to Bud now? But Bud asked the question. Bud said, I thought it was a legitimate question. Why all this talk about Africa? And so Bombay had to answer, right? And Bombay said, because we live in a global world. So that being said, Africa Podfest, a woman-led organization founded in 2019, runs Africa Podcast Day. It's a day every February 12th. Now, a 2022 report by Africa Podfest documented more than 1,000 active podcasts across the continent of Africa. By 2026, that number has grown exponentially, driven by lower information costs, smartphone adoption, most importantly, a generation of young Africans who grew up understanding that if the mainstream will not tell your story accurately, well, you can build the platform that will. And that is not entrepreneurship, that's political strategy. And it has always been.
0: Speaking of the political strategy, the current administration, U.S. aid, and the strategic void, why African self-determination in media is no longer optional. Now, in January 2025, the current administration signed an executive order suspending all U.S. foreign aid. Within weeks, U.S. aid, which provided approximately 26% of all aid to the African continent, was effectively dismantled. The administration has also issued an executive order calling for the elimination of the U.S. African Development Foundation, which is an independent government agency established by Congress specifically to invest in African grassroots enterprises and social entrepreneurs. U.S. aid cuts have devastated global media and journalism, with the vast majority of funding for independent African media organizations set to disappear.
3: Yeah, and those numbers are actually staggering. The U.S. provided at least $5 billion in aid to Africa in 2024, and the administration slashed USAID's foreign assistance budget by 92%. So in Kenya alone, the startups faced a $100 million funding shortfall. An estimated 5.7 million more Africans are projected to fall below the extreme poverty level by 2030 as a result of these cuts. And in South Africa, which has 7.8 million people living with HIV, the largest number of any country in the world, less than 25% of PEPFAR funding remained after the cuts, and specifically because South Africa's government clashed with the Trump administration over the Israel-Gaza conflict.
1: Well, you know, we named these facts clearly this morning because they are the context, the political weather in which Africa youth are building their own media ecosystems. This is not happening in a vacuum. When the United States signals through policy that Africans, African lives, African media, and African institutions are not worth investing in, the response of the global South has been to build what the system refuses to provide. The African audio and tech boom is not a coincidence. It's a response. The same administration that targeted the National Museum of African American History and Culture with an executive order has also dismantled U.S. aid, eliminated the U.S. African Development Foundation, and cut funding to independent African journalism. The through line is the same, and a systematic withdrawal from the institutions that amplify global South voices. As we continue, Latasia.
3: Yeah, so that takes us into the next segment, AI, the centralized media, and the new African storytellers. So the tools available to independent African media creators in 2026 are transformative. So AI power production tools now allow a single creator with a smartphone to produce, edit, translate, and distribute audio content in multiple African languages

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1: 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Spotify's own data from the 2026 World Cup showed triple-digit growth in football podcast streaming across sub-Saharan Africa, driven not by state media or multinational broadcasters, but by fan-led, hyper-localized, analytical audio content created by ordinary people with a microphone and a story.
2: Well, Andela Anyango's Legally Clueless podcast became the first Kenyan podcast to be syndicated on radio, going from digital to broadcast, not the other way around. 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
1: 1,000%. And now we move on to our final story, Quest Community Vibrations as part of the tradition. 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Every Sunday morning, this program does what African griots have always done and what African podcasters are now doing on a global scale, telling the community's story in the community's voice on a platform the community continues and controls.
0: Exactly, because Quest Community Vibrations has trained more than 700 young voices in 35 years, and every one of them is a community storyteller. Every one of them represents the principle that the most powerful media is the kind that belongs to the people it serves.
2: Well, you know, I've spent the time putting together a newsletter, and I've had a chance to talk to some of those 700 voices as adults, and they do have very interesting stories to tell in real estate, in comedy, in construction, in politics. Very, very interesting, right? The connecting thought that runs through all four stories today: when gatekeepers close the door, you build your own door. Africa's building, the diaspora is building. The program has always been building, and this morning we celebrate, we examine, and we extend that tradition together. Now, coming up next in just a moment is our next segment of definitions.
3: Music comes from Levi's. Behind the moments,

0: We're going to hit it. We're going to keep it moving. It's time for our next segment of definitions, because we refuse to be defined, and we will exercise our ability to define ourselves. Four words this morning, chosen for what this hour demands and what this moment requires. The first word is decentralization, the redistribution of power, authority, and control away from the central institution or single point of authority toward many independent actors who each hold a portion of that very power. Now, as I continue, we look at the etymology, the history of the word, with a Latin derivative. Decentralizare. Help me out there, Nora.
1: Decentralizare.
0: Ah, see, she said it. Well, from D, meaning away from, the centrum, meaning center, decentralization is what happens when a community decides it no longer needs to route its voice through someone else's switchboard. Latasia?
2: Yeah, when AfroPods launched in Nairobi, it decentralized African audio storytelling, taking it out of the hands of state broadcasters and multinational media companies and placing it directly with individual African creators. So when Quest Community Vibrations launched way before 1991, it decentralized North's story, taking it out of mainstream media and giving it to the community. And decentralization is not chaos. It is a restoration of power to the people it originally belonged to. So that brings us into our next word, sovereignty. And that means the right and power of a people to govern themselves and their own narrative, to make decisions about how they are represented and what stories are told in their name and who controls the platforms that carry their voices. So the etymology comes from the old French sovereignty, rooted in Latin superaneus, above all. Narrative sovereignty is the right

0: to tell your own story, not just the political right, but the practical capacity to do so.
1: The African audio boom is an act of narrative sovereignty. When a Kenyan podcaster produces content in Swahili for a Nairobi audience that mainstream media has never served, that is sovereignty. When a Nigerian creator bypasses a Western streaming platform to distribute through Afropods, that is sovereignty. When you listen to this program instead of waiting for a mainstream outlet to cover your community story, that is sovereignty. Next up is the word infrastructure, meaning the underlying systems, platforms, networks, and tools that make everything else possible. The foundation that must be built before the work that depends on it can be sustained. When we look at the etymology from the Latin root infra, meaning below or beneath, and structura, meaning structure. Infrastructure is what you cannot see but cannot function without. Roads, water systems, broadcast towers, podcast hosting platforms, community radio stations.
2: Well, U.S. aid funded infrastructure, not just humanitarian aid, but the organizational and technical infrastructure that made independent African journalism possible. When the current administration dismantled U.S. aid, it pulled infrastructure out from under the communities that had that had built on top of it, right? The African tech and audio boom is the global South building its own infrastructure. So that what it builds cannot be taken away by a single executive order. The next word is amplification, the act of making a voice louder. Now, I don't have any problem doing that because I'm told over and over and over and over that I'm just so loud. Well, not changing what it says, but increasing its reach so that each can be heard by more people across greater distances. And that's what I practice for when I speak loud, so that my voice can travel over great distances. Because I want to be heard. From the Latin amplificare, to enlarge, to extend, from amplus, meaning large, and farsari, meaning to make. To amplify is to extend the reach of something that already has value. Yes, my voice has value.
0: Yes, indeed. And community radio is amplification. Podcasting is amplification. AI power audio translation that takes a Zulu language podcast and makes it accessible in 10 other African languages is also amplification. And what Quest Community Vibration does every Sunday morning, taking the stories of NORC and sending them out on WSOU 89.5 FM, better known as Quest Community Vibrations, Quest Youth Radio, which is
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0: And streaming worldwide is amplification. The story does not change, the reach expands, and with reach comes power. So with that being said, with our power, coming up next is our segment of diamonds.
2: And here it is. Nora, who do we have for our diamond this morning?
1: I'd be happy to tell you. Today's diamond is from Nairobi, Kenya, and she represents exactly what this morning's broadcast is all about.
2: You hear that, bud? Global. A global world.
1: Oh my goodness. All right. So Adele Onyango began her career as a radio broadcaster. She was one of the most recognized voices on Kenyan radio. But she saw what radio could not reach, right? The conversations her audience needed to have that did not fit the format. The stories that needed longer than a 3-minute segment. The voices that needed to be heard without an editor cutting them down to fit a broadcast clock. So she built Legally Clueless, a podcast exploring law, rights, justice, and the lives of ordinary Kenyans, and then did something no Kenyan podcaster had done before. She made history is what she did.
2: Well, her podcast was syndicated on radio, going from digital to broadcast, not the other way around. And in a media ecosystem that has always treated radio as the origin point and digital of downstream. Adele Onyango reversed it, right? Yeah. She built an audience online first. Radio came to her. That reversal is the entire story of the African audio boom in a single career arc.

0: Yeah, she was also appointed as a UNESCO Youth Advocate for Press Freedom, recognizing that the work of building independent media in Africa is not simply a creative pursuit, it is a democratic one. African journalists who expose corruption and power face, in her own words, a brutal mix of arrests, torture, digital surveillance, and lawsuits meant to drain their resources and silence them. Adela Onyango built her platform anyway. She amplified her community's voice anyway. And that is what a diamond does, not in the absence of resistance, but in the presence of it.
1: As we continue to shine bright like a diamond and reflect on today's diamond, ask yourself, what platform are you building for the stories

0: Good morning, Ray. Are you there?
1: Good morning. Peace, brother. Yes, I am.
0: Okay, so we're going to jump right into our Take 10 segment. And we ask you to call in, right, to ask you one simple question. And what does your community sound like when it tells its own story? And who's been telling it to you? Can you answer that question for us?
1: I most certainly can. At the beginning, what community sounds like when it's telling the story is pain. It sounds very painful. It sounds like a long time coming for individuals ultimately having a voice to be able to share their experience in some of our communities where they feel like they was left behind, where they feel like they've been ignored and otherwise. And who's telling our story in our community? Almost everybody. We got the young folks telling their stories, verbal and nonverbal communicating. We have our elders and our middle-aged folks telling our stories, and we've been able to, you know, create sessions where more and more people are coming to spaces to be able to tell their stories, and not only tell their stories in a complaint-oriented way, but to tell their stories and come up with solutions. So I would say that the entire community has begun to tell their stories because we've been able to create platforms for them to tell their stories.
0: Well, we're talking about the global voice of Africa and them being, their USA being cut and them having the opportunity to speak. But what do you say to the voice that hasn't been heard from our community?
1: I would say that we have this platform now, this social media platform, this dynamic, and say what you would like to say about this thing. It does allow the opportunity for us to connect, to have your voice heard, and for it to spread throughout the country. So I would say utilize that when it makes sense. I wouldn't say just to

0: talk because you got a mouth, but if you have something to say, if you have questions, if you have connections that you want to make, if you have a solution to offer, I would say utilize your platform, utilize your voice, utilize your common sense and your critical thinking skills, and I think that as you begin to use that, the way will appear for you.
1: Well, you know, it's like the Wild Wild West online. And so, and you did clarify that, but sometimes you can't just believe everything that you are privy to watching or listening to online. And, you know, it's like I said, the Wild Wild West. Ladies, you have any questions?
2: Honestly, he took the words right out of my mouth, honestly. So I'm completely satisfied. But what about you, LaTasia?
3: Yeah, same. I mean, like, we do, as a community, we have to work on staying positive together. So I think he hit it straight on the nail.
2: Mm-hmm. 1,000%.
1: Okay, so, you know, we want to hear, we've heard. Well, first of all, Ray, please introduce yourself. He's been here in the studio with us before, but tell us about the organization that you head.
0: Right. Pardon me. Peace Community. My name is Ray Chavis. I serve as the Executive Director of North Community Street Team. North Community Street Team is a community-based and community-led public safety organization that provides mental health services, provides safe passages to our children at the school, provides conflict mediation, crisis intervention, and several other disciplines that we provide. In addition to being a community-based public safety organization, we are also a workforce organization because we hire within the community who what we call non-traditional professionals, help build those individuals up, with arm them with transferable skills, so as they move forward in life, they're able to continue the trajectory that they've joined, I mean, that they started on once they left the streets, post-incarceration, post-gang involvement, or otherwise.
1: Okay, so, and I want to just ask you, have we left out anything else that you may want to, you know, express?
0: I will go back to the question that you asked around social media and individuals. It is important and imperative that individuals do their due diligence when it comes through sifting through the information that you find online. Sure, there's a lot thrown out there because the devil is busy and you can't have one without the other. But it's up to us to put our filter and sifter online, create our own vibration so that a lot of nonsense is not coming through our platform. And then as you begin to filter out the nonsense, to filter out the lies, to filter out the useless information, then you will be centered in most of the information that makes sense, most of the information that's closer to the truth, and that will connect you to other individuals that's on the same track. We create our vibration. We create our algorithm in real life and in social media, and that's something that we should remain conscious of.
1: Last question. What is the strength of rising at 5 a.m. every day?
0: I like to rise before the sun. I was taught when I was young that the early bird gets the worm. I love the stillness of the day at 5 a.m. And I'm just a believer that starting my day before time will keep me ahead of the game. I learned from, I believe, Bob Proctor. They said, if you plan before you have to start, then you never have to rush once you begin. And so I like to start before everybody else. I also like the stillness of the day, and I like to begin my day with health. We like to say health first often, but then we get up and smoke a cigarette. We get up and go on social media. We get up and do all these things that don't prioritize health. I like to talk to my God when I wake up. I like to drink my water. I like to get my blood flowing in my body. Then I take on the world.
1: Thank you so much for calling in this morning. And that is what, ladies and gentlemen, community radio is. Your voice on this frequency reaching every corner of the community and beyond. That is narrative sovereignty in practice. And we are grateful for you, Ray, for calling in and everyone out there that's listening.
0: That's peace. You're very welcome, brother. Thank you for having me. Peace, sisters. I hope y'all have a great rest of your day.
3: Thank you as well.
2: You too.

The Global South playlist is what we have coming up. Every song in today's Curtains playlist, and this is our segment of Curtains, by the way, right? Every song and artist built their voice, not because of Western Gatekeeper gave them permission, but because the truth they carried was too urgent to wait for permission. We move through this playlist as a sonic

0: argument from the 1970s to the present, and for the same proposition this morning's broadcast makes. The Global South tells its own story best when it controls its own voice, right? And our first song coming up, I want you to hear.
1: You ever notice?
0: Fela Kuti. Latasha?
2: Yes, Fela Kuti Zombie is the song. Fela built Kala Kuta Republic as a sovereign space, a community, a studio, a radio station, a commune, outside Nigerian state control. But when they burned it down, he kept playing. You know, Zombie called out military automatons who followed orders without conscience, and the Nigerian government banned it, and it became the most circulated underground recording in West Africa. You see, you cannot ban a song that people already know by heart. And with that being said, next you will hear is Mary Makeba, Soweto Blues,
3: aka Mama Africa. Miriam Makeba testified before the United Nations. She used international platforms to amplify what the South African apartheid government was trying to keep invisible. She was banned from her own country for 31 years. Her voice traveled where her body could not. That is what it means to build a platform with nothing but sound. And next up, you might want to write this down. This is Angelique Kidjo with her song Agolo.
0: Well, Kidjo has spent her entire career insisting that Africa speaks itself, not as a backdrop for Western clarity narratives, but as a civilization with its own complexity, beauty, and voice. Anglo draws from the Yoruba tradition and global jazz simultaneously, and it's the Global South refusing the binary choice between traditional and modern.
2: Yeah, so you would also want to save this into your playlist, Nneka Heartbeat. So Nneka is a German Nigerian born in Rari, raised between two worlds, recording music that refuses to belong to either one exclusively. And her music is a living example of a diaspora narrative sovereignty. She defines herself. She does not let either the European or African mainstream define her for her. So that coming next for you to save in your playlist is Chrony X, Skankin' Sweet.
3: That's right. Now, Chronix is the voice of Caribbean roots reggae, carrying the Jamaican tradition resistance forward into the streaming age. He bypassed the traditional major label system, built his audience independently, and remains one of the most globally recognized voices in reggae on his own terms, might I add. Next up, save this one into your playlist. This song is by Burna Boy, Monsters You Made. Okay, now, Burna Boy released this song in 2020 in direct response to police brutality and colonial legacy. It connected with audiences from Lagos to London to Newark simultaneously. That is what Global South media sovereignty looks like at scale. An African artist producing political music in Lagos that is heard and felt in every community the diaspora has ever touched. And next up is No Name, Song 33.
2: Yeah, No Name is a Chicago hip-hop artist who runs a book club, a community radio show, and has publicly challenged the biggest names in hip-hop to take political responsibility. She is the American diaspora bridge, carrying the Pan-African political tradition of Fela and Makeba into contemporary conscious hip-hop. She has built every platform she uses herself.
3: Now, from Fela to No Name, from Lagos to Chicago, from the argument is the same in every language. We will tell our story

Now, from fella to no name, from Lagos to Chicago, the argument is the same in every language. We will tell our story on our own terms without asking permission. So I guess coming up next is What's Happening for Us. Please keep it locked.

0: Okay, let's. 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
1: Yeah, the Newark Public Library is a community media infrastructure. Computers, recording equipment, research databases, and librarians who can help you find what you need to tell your own story. So walk in, use it, and that is what it's there for. So that being said, coming up next is our segment of Quest Moment.
0: Yeah, our Quest Moment, not just a segment.

0: Now, when we go back to the round table for take 10, right? Now, I have to ask you ladies the same question. What does your community sound like when it tells its own story? Latasia?
1: Yeah, so I'll definitely say when the community tells their own story, we're telling a story of where we came from, a story of what we're going through, and a story of where we want to get to. And it definitely takes, you know, dedication, takes blood, sweat, tears, but, you know, without a doubt, you can do it, you know. And you just have to believe in yourself, and you have to have the resources in order to get there.
0: Okay, so start all over again and just make one point. What is the point that the community wants to make? What is it? What is one story?
1: Yeah, just to, you know, help others and to make them realize that we can get there. We can see the gold stars. We can see the sky's the limit, honestly.
2: I agree.
0: So what does the community sound like when you hear it, and what story does it tell you?
2: The story of enriching and educating youth, and also giving back to people who, you know, to people that really need our help, you know? So past, present, and future, it matters.
0: And who are these people who you say need help?
2: Our brothers and sisters.
1: Yeah, especially the ones, you know, that's homeless, unfortunately, and just anybody who's, you know, who has self-doubt and doesn't believe that they can push through.
0: Would you think that there's some people who might not be homeless who still need help? Because, can you think, well, I'll think of an example for you. People who might need mental health resources.
1: Yeah, I'm about to say that.
2: Absolutely,
1: yeah,
2: yes.
1: Yeah, definitely. Yeah, there's a lot of people who had dreams, but people embedded in them so much that they was useless, and, you know, and it made them believe that they couldn't do anything or help their community. So I feel like it's our job as a community to help those people get back to where they first started.
0: And that takes us to our rap. Finally, our quest moment. Africa's the oldest storytelling civilization on Earth. The griot tradition, the oral historians who carry the memory of entire communities in their voices, is more than 4,000 years old. It predates the printing press by millennia. It predates the internet by ages, and it never stopped.
1: It crossed the Atlantic in the hold of slave ships, in the work songs, the spirituals, the call and response that preserved community and humanity when everything else was being stripped away. It's definitely survived Jim Crow and blues and jazz and soul and gospel. It survived the crack epidemic in hip-hop. It survived the digital

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1: The current administration dismantled USAID. 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African podcasters produced more than 1,000 shows in Swahili, Hausa, Zulu, and Amharic. The pattern is consistent and has always been consistent. And when you try to silence a storytelling people, they find another medium.
2: Quest Community Vibrations has been one of those mediums for 35 years, plus more than 35 years. And every young voice trained in this studio every Sunday morning or whatever day it was, every podcast episode streaming to wherever in the world this morning, all of it is the same act of Fela performed by Kayla Kuta Republic, the same act that Miriam Makuba performed for 31 years of exile, the same act that a 20-year-old Nairobi performs when she opens her laptop and records the first episode of her podcast. 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The gatekeeper never owned your voice. They only rented your silence, and the lease is up. So, as we conclude, you've been listening to Quest Community Vibrations live on 89.5 from the campus of Seton Hall in South Orange. I go by the name of Dr. Richard Bombay, PhD of musicology, along with
0: Latasia White, with a future that is up. So bright.
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0: Hello, I'm Darrell Gunter, your host for Leadership with Darrell W. Gunter on WSOU 89.5 FM and streaming on the net at WSOU.net. Well, I'm so happy to have Dr. Chris Bono and someone that I know very well from my old neighborhood in South Orange, Maplewood, Miss Jordan Fields. And they are authors of the chapter of the Civic Pedagogies, Tearing Down Walls, Teaching Political Science in Prison. Dr. Bono and Jordan, welcome to the program.
1: Thanks for having us.
2: Thank you.
0: So before we dive into your chapter of this edited volume that you did, if you could share with our audience a little bit about your experience and background.
2: I'll go first. Thank you again for having us. I am a 2020 grad of the University of Pittsburgh, where I studied political science, sociology, and Africana studies. My undergrad courses in political science introduced me to Dr. Bono, who worked in the political science department at the time and was my professor for a semester.
1: Mm-hmm. Yeah, and so again, thanks for having us. I'm Chris Bono. I'm a professor in the political science department at the University of Pittsburgh, currently on assignment as chair of the Department of Spanish and Portuguese. And I also, from 2018 to 2021, served as president of the University Senate at Pitt.
0: Very nice. Very nice. So this book is very interesting. It's part of a 23-chapter book, Civic Pedagogies. What is the overall book about? What do they aim to achieve in this particular book, this edited volume?
1: So the editors wanted to have a collection not only of like theoretical approaches to how to involve more civic engagement and more community engagement in classrooms, but also some specific examples of programs that

0: professors used at universities and how they, how they operated, and kind of maybe give some ideas for others. And so I was approached by the editors, one of whom I know in my professional network, who knew about the prison project we were doing at the University of Pittsburgh. And she asked if I'd be willing to contribute a chapter. And I said, well, sure, but I'd like to have, one of my students join as a co-author to kind of give the student perspective as well, to give a much more complete flavor of the pro of how to go about teaching in prison. So my area of the chapter focused much more on the mechanics of how do you get into prison, how do you build a relationship with prison administration, how do you go about, executing this class, where Jordan would talk about her perspectives as a student. And I won't say anything more. I'll leave Jordan to talk about that.
1: My section of the chapter was really focused on how students should engage with our inside classmates. Obviously, this was a very rare learning opportunity for a lot of us on the well, on both sides, inside and out. And so I was able to provide some perspective on how inside students should approach the class, how they should approach working with, excuse me, how outside students should approach the class.

0: to keep our inside classmates centered, and always be thinking about how best to approach class topics.
1: So how unique is this program at University of Pittsburgh, where you have what you're saying, or inside students working in the same classroom with outside students? When did this program start?
2: So this program started in 1997, actually, at Temple University. Laurie Pompo was the founder of the Inside Out program, and now it is worldwide. There are Inside Out programs in Australia, in the UK, in almost every state, as well in the United States. And so it's a national network. And so we brought it to Pitt in 2016, and taught our first class in 2017. And so the program and the pedagogy that's used, you're bringing outside students into prison to have classes as peers with incarcerated students, is not innovative to us, or rather we're an extension of this larger nationwide network, which is really helpful, because one, the program has a reputation with prisons as being safe, as being rigorous, as being legitimate. And so that helps get us into prison. And also having that network provides a lot of resources for me as an instructor for issues that come up that you may not anticipate, or how to handle thorny situations. And so it's been a great resource to ensure that, you know, what we're doing is really both educationally sound, but also, you know, humane.
1: And so the inside students, the classroom is in the prison, and then the outside students come into the prison?
0: Exactly. We would drive about an hour and a half, sometimes, okay, I think, during rush hour, to the prison and have our class there on a weekly basis.
1: Mm-hmm.
2: And every week they would go through security. They would occasionally be, you know, drug swabbed. Sometimes the prison would be on lockdown. I mean, you never knew what you were going to get week to week.
1: Wow. Extraordinary. So how did you feel, Jordan, going into a prison environment initially? And how did that evolve over time?
0: You know, prior to signing up for this class, I had never been inside a prison. And so in that sense, it was a very new experience. I didn't know what to expect, but also wanted to enter the classroom without bringing in any preconceived notions that exist on a societal level about prisons or people who are incarcerated, right? Because I am a firm believer that people can be rehabilitated. And I am a firm believer in education for all. And so my goal was to make sure that I wasn't bringing in any external bias to our classroom, because I think that would have just been inappropriate. Over time, we got a lot more used to this process of entering the prison every week, sometimes being stopped, sometimes being searched. And I think for some of us, we began to understand just a small, very small sliver of what our inside classmates felt in terms of how closely they were being watched, how their every movement was controlled. And like I said, very small sliver. We were just walking through metal detectors. These people were, you know, under constant surveillance. And so in that sense, I think it probably grounded a lot of people walking into the classroom, being reminded where we were and that we needed to act accordingly, not just so that this program could continue, but so that we weren't creating situations that would adversely impact our inside classmates as well.
1: And did they continue with these classes to a point where they would obtain a degree?
2: Yeah, so that was, I mean, that's the aspiration. So we were able to make sure that they all got college credits.

0: for their work in the class. And so those credits, you know, can be helpful for them in terms of parole, in terms of when they get out, maybe transferring them to some other things. We were making progress toward an associate's degree program,
1: sure.
0: Before everything shut down with COVID, and that shut us out of the prisons for about 2 full years, and we're just now getting, you know, trying to get some momentum back. So that's challenging. The other part of what's challenging with that is that at Pitt, we're a very small operation, that we don't have a full-time staff person. We're responsible for raising our own budget, our own funds for the classes, either through internal funds or applying for external funds. Mm-hmm. And so we're only able to offer 1 to 2 classes per semester. So at that rate, it will take people a long time to get a degree. I mean, ideally, we'd love to be offering a full complement of classes, mm-hmm. across all different fields. But that kind of infrastructure is very time-consuming to build. Mm-hmm. And we really, at this point, don't have the kind of person power or administrative support to really, really get that done in any kind of meaningful fashion.
1: Okay. All right. And do you have some early success stories in regards to some folks on the inside have taken a few classes and maybe have helped them to get parole?
0: Yeah, I can talk about that. So there are a couple. I mean, I can tell. There are a few success stories that stand out. In my first class that I taught in 2017, 2 of the 16 incarcerated students have since been exonerated, completely exonerated. And one is now working as a paralegal for a law firm, and the other is doing a bunch of advocacy work in the Philadelphia area. And, you know, they credit the kind of work they did and the thinking they did, and right, the class, they said, gave them, you know, hope and encouraged them to keep going with their appeals. And I mean, if you look at the statistics on how rare exonerations are, and these guys have been down, one was down like 14 years and one was about 16 years, and to be fully exonerated, 2 out of 16 students in that class, that's amazing. Another you know, case that I think I consider a success story is, I had a student who was a juvenile lifer. And after the Supreme Court decision that said, you know, mandatory life sentences for juveniles are not constitutional, he was resentenced, and I testified at his resentencing hearing. And he was able to get one of the lower sentences on the basis not only of the facts of his case, but also on the work he had done while he was incarcerated. Part of it was taking advantage of educational opportunities. And so that helped get him a lower minimum sentence. And so we've had other guys who've been released that I'm in touch with. I have one guy who's working as like a judge of elections for elections part-time, who was in my first class too, which is pretty fun. So there's anecdotal stuff like that. But yes, most of the guys I've taught, at least, since 2017, haven't been released yet, right? And some will never be released. But even for the lifers, this gives them something to work towards or something to challenge themselves with and something to really, you know, improve their lives in meaningful ways.
1: And Jordan, from your perspective, how fulfilling is this for you? Because you have always, since I've known you, have been an advocate for people and for doing the right thing. What has this meant to you?
2: I think more than anything else, this was a really meaningful learning opportunity. But when I reflect on the course, I really try not to center myself or my experience. Because for me, this was a course that I used to earn my bachelor's degree. I'm confident that this class was probably much more meaningful to my inside classmates for the reasons that Dr. Bono just listed. And so I love education. I believe in education. I think everyone should have access to it. But again, it was, gosh, I don't know how many credits of classes at Pitt anymore, but maybe 3. I don't know, 3 towards a very large number. I think the course changed my life. I think it's probably the best educational experience I've had. And I think it encouraged a lot of my classmates. Many of us went to law school. I'm talking like a third.

0: of the class. And so I think it inspired many of us, but also encouraged us to use our degrees in education for something other than just that sheet of paper and for ourselves.
1: So let's talk about your chapter. Why did you choose this particular topic for your chapter, Tearing Down Walls, Teaching Political Science in Prison? And what is the essence of the chapter?
0: I think, really tried to capture not only how the class functions, but why it's meaningful to kind of bridge this connection between institutions of higher learning and incarcerated people. I think, or I'll speak for myself, and Dr. Bono can agree. The goal of this program was, again, not only to bring outside students inside and give them a different perspective on education, but to also provide education for incarcerated people. And so we tried to capture, or at least share with people, how to make this possible and how to replicate it, as we were saying earlier. So we talked not only about, like Dr. Bono said, how to build relationships with people on the inside, what it looks like to enter a prison every week, but also what type of content is important to discuss. In our class, we talked a lot about recidivism. We did a really wonderful semester-long project where we worked in groups, both inside and outside students, to deliver a presentation to the Dean of Students of the University of Pittsburgh at the end of the semester. And so we learned how to work together. We learned how to use our lived experiences and research to kind of formulate ideas about what it means to be incarcerated, what recidivism is, what are its main causes, how we can address it. And to basically kind of identify solutions to this issue that we all agreed existed. Oftentimes, we were not always on task when it came to our readings, but we had really meaningful class discussions. And I think we do talk about that in this chapter as well, that you can come up with a set of readings, you can come up with a book that you want everyone to read, but the essence of the class is really discussion. Right, and kind of coming as one and talking about this issue that is surrounding us.
2: Yeah, I mean, Jordan makes a couple of really important points there. So it's, from an instructor's point of view, the content of our class was a seminar on mass incarceration and all the different facets of mass incarceration, which was good because it allowed us to combine, kind of the academic writing on certain topics, like about mental health, about recidivism, about correctional officers, whatever, with people's actual lived experiences. And the topic was fabulous because it allowed the inside guys to

0: people's actual lived experiences. And the topic was fabulous because it allowed the inside guys to feel like they had something to contribute. Mm-hmm. You know, part of the success of a class like this is being able to bring together two very different groups of students. One very privileged, one less so, one overwhelmingly white, one less so, one actually almost entirely female, one absolutely not. And so how do you go about building, you know, a classroom where people feel like they're able to speak and share and trust each other, right? In a situation where there is no trust in prison, right? There are no secrets in prison. There's no honesty in prison. And so, you know, the class is only successful if you can do that first. And so in many ways, the topic, right, or the readings were secondary. I mean, if I were to teach this class on campus, I could cover more stuff, but it wouldn't be nearly as impactful or successful. And so part of the learning, part of the experience of it is letting things kind of develop, letting things kind of go, and seeing where that takes you, and not being afraid to lose a little bit of control over the content or a little bit of control over the discussion, and let people work it out. We've had people in class, incarcerated guys, occasionally say something sexist, right, or racist, accidentally, I think not intending to, and the class can work it out, right? And so these kinds of interactions really make the class.
1: So with the success, I mean, the two exonerations that you talked about, do you find that the parole boards, have they ever gotten a presentation from you and your class about what your program is all about, what you've learned, and how it has positively impacted the inside students?
0: So not parole boards, but I will say that my class has had an audience with the Pennsylvania Secretary of Corrections.
1: Okay.
0: On two occasions. The First Lady of Pennsylvania, Governor Shapiro's wife, Lori, has come to my class and seen student presentations and interacted with both inside and outside students. And so I think it has had an effect, you know, at that level. Policy change is slow. And in Pennsylvania, the correctional system is not very progressive. Mm-hmm. But getting, you know, eyes on the program and getting people who are able to make policy changes exposed to what exactly is going on. And that's not just about what we're doing at Pitt or our class. It was about all the inside out classes across the Commonwealth of Pennsylvania. Mm-hmm. Penn State has some, Temple has a bunch, right? Mm-hmm. We're not alone. But bringing more awareness to this program at kind of the highest levels of government leadership can only, you know, lead to positive outcomes down the road.
1: Absolutely. Jordan? Your thoughts?
2: I actually didn't know that the First Lady of Pennsylvania has sat in on a presentation. So that is really awesome. And I'm really happy to hear that. Like I mentioned during my class, I think it was the Dean of Students and maybe a Vice Provost who sat in on our presentations. And even for me, that was really meaningful to have people who were in administrative positions at the university take the time to come in and watch these students, because technically they are Pitt students, in my opinion, right. Learning from the University of Pittsburgh. But I think what this tells me is that we are showing people that there's not only value in these programs, but that there's value in these students, right? They're just non-traditional students. And so as Dr. Bono mentioned, I think only positive things can come from change makers being exposed to this program and actually watching student presentations.
0: And that's how we started getting credits for the incarcerated students, because early on, I was also president of faculty at the time. And so I had access to the provost and other high-ranking administrators. And so I invited the provost in the class.

0: And we drove down together, and I had, University Legal Counsel there. I had, I think, the dean at the time. I mean, we've had so many people come through. And on the way back, the provost at the time asked me, do these students get credits? And I said, well, no. And she said, why not? I said, well, you're the provost, you tell me. No lie, 6 weeks later, we had a plan in place to get them credits and retroactive to people who had taken the classes before. So everyone who has taken a class at Pitt, right, has received credits for that class. And all of that, right, was because I had the access to invite her. She felt she was a new pro at the time. I think she may have felt like, oh man, I should do this part of the thing. And then it went from there. And so that's the kind of, that can happen, right? When you get the right people in the room looking at the program. And from my perspective, it's just incredibly validating. And the same is true, I think, for the inside students that here's an institution, right? A top 20 public institution in the US who thinks this kind of work is important and is willing to recognize that work by the incarcerated students, right? And they're getting Pitt transcripts with Pitt credits for free. I mean, that's the kind of thing that can really make a difference.
1: Wow. And how large are the classes, and what is the composition inside versus outside students?
0: So the classes are generally 32, 16 Pitt students and 16 incarcerated students. The makeup, you have among the incarcerated students, you have guys in their early 20s, you have guys in their early 60s. You have some people who are 1 or 2 semesters short of a college degree, and you have some who drop down to sixth grade. So you really get, they all have to have at least a GED, to be in the class. But you really get a wide variety of experiences. You got a lot of guys from Philly, quite a few from Pittsburgh, but you also got some from rural PA too. And so there really is this complete mix of backgrounds. As I mentioned, the Pitt students are overwhelmingly white and overwhelmingly female.
1: And so, what does success look like when you look at it from an academic reader perspective? Someone buys your ed this particular book, and they read the chapter. What is it that you want them to come away with, or is there a call to action that you want them to do?
2: I hope people see value in incarcerated people. I hope people understand that they are deserving of educational opportunities, that they deserve to pursue higher education inside and outside. And I think success is not necessarily a letter grade, but a changed perspective. For both the inside student, the outside student, and readers. I don't think there is any marker of success other than growth and a willingness to learn about other people's lived experience, including incarcerated people.
0: Yeah, and for me, I view this as just one cog or one piece of a bigger puzzle. And so I like to think about success on a more micro scale, Have the incar are we a right? Incarcerated students will report that, this is the first time they've had someone in education believe in them. They were uncertain if they could really hang with the Pitt students. And then they found out they could. They were unsure about their abilities, but then through all the reading and writing, they gained more confidence, which all those little things at the micro level are a success. And with the chapter, if it motivates or plants a seed for other people to kind of join this project, join this endeavor, then that's a success. And so I think, to be realistic, right? It's about, how are we bettering lives, one person at a time? And for the outside students, if you don't leave this class changed, you did it wrong.

0: And I can say, you know, I've done 6 classes, I believe. And I can count on one hand the number of students who I think really did not get anything out of the class. Or if they got anything, they got the wrong things out of the class, right? They thought it was going to be some kind of like social movement to, you know, to, and it's not. It's an educational program. And so, so I, you know, on the aggregate level, I think there's been a lot of success.
1: You know, we just have a couple of minutes left, believe it or not, time flies. But tearing down walls, how did you come about that particular title for your chapter?
0: Good question. Did I come up with that, Joan, or did you?
2: No, you came up with that.
0: Yeah, I don't know. I always try and have like as catchy titles to academic things to kind of get people's, and really, I mean, that's what the project is about, right? So we think about prison, right? It's walls. I mean, and in fact, you know, it's actually kind of shameful how often our public schools kind of are built like prisons. But, you know, you have the walls. And so one of the things that separate the inside students from the outside students are these walls and the ability of us to basically come through those walls as we want and leave what we want. And so that can be that kind of physical barrier can really be in a barrier to having a shared experience. Because you know, we're there for 2.5 hours once a week for 15 weeks. Mm-hmm. We only see a little bit. And so part of making that group cohesive, as I talked about earlier, of having, you know, one class out of 2 very different populations with different experiences and different backgrounds and so on, requires us to tear down a lot of walls, not only physical walls, but you know, emotional walls and psychological walls. Mm-hmm. And so I think, I mean, I can't tell you exactly what, you know, I was thinking, but it seemed like an apt metaphor for the kind of enterprise that, mm-hmm. you know, that we're engaged in.
1: Well, Jordan, we want to give you the last word.
2: What to say? I think this was a really wonderful writing experience for me, and I'm so thankful that Dr. Bono asked me to join him in co-authoring this. I think, again, this was the most meaningful learning experience I've had in my life, and I do sincerely miss my inside classmates. They were some of the smartest people I've ever met in my life, and I hope they know how much we believe in them. And I hope they know how much we believe they deserve to have that learning experience. And I hope that they're doing well.
1: Wow. Well said. Ladies and gentlemen, we are here with Dr. Chris Bonnell and Jordan Fields. They're authors of the chapter, Civic Pedagogies, Tearing Down Walls, Teaching Political Science in Prison. Thank you for coming on the program.
0: Thanks so much.
1: Well, that wraps it up this week on Leadership with Darrell W. Gunter, and we want you to have a great day. But remember, leadership begins with you.
3: Great morning, everyone, and welcome to yet another episode of Thank God for Monday. The Greg Cellini of the Franciscan Brothers of Brooklyn and the Office of Mission Ministry and Interfaith Dialogue at St. Francis College in beautiful Brooklyn, New York. My great pleasure to be back with you today. The purpose of our show, Thank God for Monday, is to inspire you, our audience, to take personal responsibility for your professional satisfaction. We want to provide you hope, healing, and peace in these unprecedented, turbulent, uncertain times, motivate you to search deep inside yourself in the quest for fulfillment. Listeners, it's really up to you how to utilize the information we provide today. Take full accountability for the decisions you make and a resulting outcome. Now, one of the goals of our show, Thank God for Monday, is to introduce role models of people who take very bold steps in their work lives. This is a very special time in our workplace and world when being empowered has never been more important. As such, we have with us today a most special guest. Her name

0: and the founder of Empowered Educator, an organization transforming the culture of education by placing educator well-being at the center of school success. As a former middle school music teacher, Jen knows firsthand the challenges and joys of life in the classroom and the toll it can take when personal well-being comes last. Now, listeners, if this isn't enough greatness, I've got more for you. Jen is an accomplished writer. She is the author of The Empowered Educator, 10 Lessons to Prevent Burnout, Reclaim Your Joy, and Unlock Your Teaching Potential. Great morning and welcome to Thank God for Monday, Jen.
1: Thank you so much for having me on the show.
0: The honor is all ours. Kindly share with us from what city and state you're speaking, please.
1: I'm also in New York. I'm in Cortland, but I actually grew up on Long Island. So I frequented Brooklyn often.
0: Welcome home.
1: Oh, thank you.
0: I should say our brothers, we run a wonderful high school, St. Anthony's High School in South Huntington. Don't know if you're familiar with it at all or heard of it, but welcome home, Jen.
1: Yeah. Thank you.
0: Sadly, we've only got 30 minutes. We're going to jump right into the deep end of the pool.
1: Sure thing.
0: You've described a period when nearly every identity you had built your life around seemed to disappear all at once. What happened? How did that experience change the way you think and thought about who you were? Tell us all about this, please, Jen.
1: Sure. This was such an instrumental moment shaping the trajectory of really the rest of my life and the decisions that I made after. And, you know, looking back, it was such a gift. And during, it was the most painful moment in my whole entire life, which is usually the case, right? We usually grow during the struggles. We don't learn and grow when it's easy. So what happened was, the skinny of it is in about, December of 2019, I was at the height of my career. I was a music teacher, as you said. I was conducting honors choirs all over the place. I was presenting nationally about adolescent brain development and creating responsive curriculum in the music classroom, just living my best nerd life. I was in the middle of finishing up my first book, and I ended up publishing that in that December. And 2 weeks later, really the day before Christmas, my husband and I decided we were going to get a divorce. I ended up moving out of my house with my two kids, who were 5 and 7 at the time, the same time the world shut down in March of 2020.
0: That's right.
1: Yeah, it was a wild weekend, and for everybody, but you know, there was some special sauce happening over at the Rafferty household. And so truly, everything I thought I was the day before, I was, you know, a wife, I was living in my house, I was teaching, you know, I was standing in front of my choirs, all of a sudden I felt like I wasn't anymore. You know, I wasn't any of those things. Even singing itself at that time was very scary. It was killing people in those early stages of COVID, if you remember. And while I was still a mom, I didn't want to lead with that. And I had lost myself so much in all of the roles I was playing that I didn't remember who I was when I was just Jen. And so, you know, as I kind of moved through that season, I decided to homeschool my kids. That's what I thought would just be a semester of the fall of 2020, started my PhD. And my professor on the very first day asked a question, introduced yourself to the class. And so everyone was introducing themselves by relation to their job or their relationship to their spouse or their relationship to their kids. And again, I was just sobbing at my computer thinking to myself, who am I? I don't know who I am.
0: Wow.
1: And so that really led me on a journey of beautiful self-discovery.
0: Boy, thank you for sharing that with us. Now, before that turning point, if I understand correctly, you had spent 15 years building a very successful career as an educator.
1: Yes.
0: Looking back, when did you first realize that the career you loved was taking a toll on you as well?
1: I didn't realize that until after I left. I was very sick throughout my career, especially towards the end. You know, I mean,

0: outside, it looked like I was totally killing it. I was teacher of the year. I'd gotten a regional award. Like I said, I was presenting all over the, I was writing in academic journals. So from the outside, it really looked like I had it all together. But I was sick often. I had debilitating back pain. At one point in my career, I had these red splotches all over my body where no, I went to seven doctors and nobody could tell me what was wrong with me. And it ended up that that was stress related. And the truth of it, Greg, is if I were to confront the stress I was feeling in the moment, it would mean that I would need to ask myself some pretty uncomfortable questions that I wasn't ready to answer yet. And so I wasn't ready to admit that I was overwhelmed, burnt out, frustrated, exhausted. And I really didn't realize that until after I left and was reflecting and saying, wow, I was no good, no good back then.
1: Wow, that is absolutely amazing. Now, you said that burnout can really disguise itself as commitment. What does that mean, and how can someone tell the difference between being deeply dedicated to their work and being burned out by it?
0: That's such an important question, and it's one that I still carry with me because, especially for those people, whether you're in education or not, you know, all of this work is transferable to whatever it is you do in this life. You know,
1: Sure.
0: if you are so committed and passionate to your work, there's this feeling of almost of martyrdom for it. You know, it's like, well, I'm going to give all of myself to this thing. But what's true is you, the most generous thing you can do for your cause is take care of yourself. Because when you are not giving of yourself from a place of joy, from a place of health, from a place of wholeness, you're not actually able to create the impact that you say you want to make in the first place. And so we have a culture in which we are wearing busyness as a badge of honor,
1: Sure.
0: where, you know, when someone says, hey, how's it going? And you know, you say busy as if your worth is tied to your productivity. And it's simply not so. And so, how do you know the difference between being really committed and excited about your work versus being burnt out? You slow down and you get really quiet with yourself and you take stock of, am I showing up as the best version of myself to the work that I say that I'm most passionate about? And if the answer is no, or I'm not sure, that is a really beautiful door that you can open for more curiosity to see where you can get back into alignment.
1: Oh boy, that is so important. I know quite a few people, I think myself, can also relate to what you've just shared there, certainly. Now, your body, and I think you alluded to this before, was sending you some warning signs, chronic illness, back pain, exhaustion, long before you recognized these as signs of burnout. What do you wish, Jen, you had understood about those signals at that time?
0: You know, your body talks to you all the time. And generally, we are terrible listeners. And we live in a world where we're told, well, if you just buy this thing, then you'll feel better. And so our way of fixing or addressing a problem is usually external. Or we move to numbing the pain where we, you know, eat all the chocolate ice cream or we scroll on
1: Sure.
0: TikTok or we indulge in things that we know aren't good for us. So what I wish I had known was that the signals that my body was sending me was literally the only way my body can talk to me. It isn't going to whisper in my ear like, hey, Jen, we're feeling a little stressed out. I need you to pay attention. It's going to send me a headache. It's going to send me a stomach ache. It's going to send me back
1: Wow.
0: pain. It's going to send me tension in my shoulders. And so now, anytime I feel any sort of sensation physically, I pay attention because that is my body literally saying, I need you to stop and pay attention to me right now. I'm not okay. And I think because of our busyness, especially, and our easy way that we can accessible way for us to numb ourselves, We don't pay attention, and we need to.

0: start reconnecting that conversation with our bodies. That's where we live. In
1: Sure.
0: these meat suits. That's where we live. We have to pay attention.
1: Absolutely, absolutely. Now, I think this is something else you alluded to before. Many people, a job becomes really a major part of who they are, their identity. Why can leaving a long-held career, even if it's voluntarily, feel like losing a piece of oneself?
0: Yeah, that is a really interesting way to think about how we kind of move through the various roles in our life. And it's taken me a long time to get to this place of being able to communicate that in a way that I feel makes sense and lands. And also, I am very much on this journey too. It is very easy to conflate who we are with what we do. And when that happens, when anything occurs in the workspace or in the doing, it becomes very personal to us. And so it then turns into a reflection on who we are. But who we are is not what we do. We're not human doings, we're human beings.
1: Yes.
0: And so when we spend all that time, energy, attention on the doing, what's also true is that everything is temporary. Even if you're in a career that you love, it will one day either not be there, you'll retire, or maybe it'll look different. And then what's left is exactly what I described at the top of our conversation of, okay, all of these pieces of me that I thought that I was are now gone. So who am I? And we see this happening often when people retire. We see this happening often when a child leaves for college and all of a sudden we have empty nest syndrome, right? When we maybe lose a partner or change jobs. And it's not that there can't be sensations of grief or loss. Of course they're going to be. That's natural, that's human. And it's also not fully who you are. Everything is temporary. We're living on borrowed time, right? I mean, even our
1: Sure.
0: lives are temporary. You know, who I was at the top of the hour is not who I am after this conversation due to the fact that we've met and our paths have crossed. So we're constantly changing. And when we lean into that impermanence, we're able to let go a little bit of these identities that we hold so closely that will eventually cause us a lot of pain.
1: This reminds me of many years ago. I went to a networking session, and there were about 20 people in the room. And the facilitator asked us to describe ourselves. And every one of us shared our profession. As you say, what we do became who we are. But you're saying you've learned we can't allow ourselves to do that.
0: You can choose to make a different decision, I think is the way that I feel aligned to say that. Because at the end of the day, my message is always agency. You always have choice. So if you want to define yourself by your work, cool. Just make sure that it's intentional. Make sure that it's something that you're consciously doing, not an unconscious choice that you're making because that's just the air that we breathe in. For me, making a different choice feels aligned, but knowing that you have a choice is the most important piece of that.
1: Good, good. Now, when you left the classroom, how did you begin figuring out what came next rather than simply trying to recreate the old career somewhere else?
0: Well, I think what happened was the what came next happened before I realized that I was going to leave teaching. I had every intention of going back to the classroom in the spring of 2021. So, you know, I mentioned that I homeschooled my kids the fall of 2020 with the intention of going back to school in the next semester. And through that time, I started my doctorate degree. I went on my own healing journey of just kind of diving more into the research.

0: year. And through that time, I started my doctorate degree. I went on my own healing journey of just kind of diving more into the research of emotional intelligence and high-level mindset work. And I realized that teacher burnout wasn't anything new. We just couldn't ignore it anymore. And I felt almost like a civic responsibility to share what I had been learning with the people who needed it the most, which in my perspective at that time were teachers.
1: Sure.
0: First responders too, of course, but teachers were kind of my niche and honestly a different type of first responder. So I ended up resigning from a job that I really loved and started my company, Empowered Educator, in the spring of 2021 from my dining room table.
1: Wow. Tell us about Empowered Educator, please, Jen.
0: So, Empowered Educator teaches the skill set to embody the work of being someone who remembers their agency, particularly in this moment in time. And we do that through leveraging skills, like I said, of emotional intelligence, of cognitive neuroscience, and high-level mindset work in ways that are super accessible for teachers. Because schools right now do a really good job, or they try to do a good job of teaching social and emotional skills to students. That's part of the standard curriculum, the required curriculum in many states, including New York, which is great. However, most of these programs, I haven't seen one that really does this well, leapfrogs over the adults in these spaces. And when that happens, you end up getting the grumpy math teacher teaching a lesson about empathy. It just doesn't make any sense.
1: Oh,
0: And so Empowered Educator flips the scripts and focuses on the adult and not just giving them language of how to speak about this, but actually the tools to embody what it looks like to and feels like to be someone who walks around feeling empowered.
1: that's so awesome. Now, people sometimes worry that changing career like you did means throwing away all the years they invested becoming good at something like you did. How did your experience as a teacher become an asset when you started this great business of yours?
0: I think about that almost every day, Greg, that everything that I have done in my life has prepared me for this. Everything.
1: Really?
0: I'll give you a really quick example that's just popping up to my head. The first time that I hired someone to coach my audience, I do a lot of online workshops, I do seminars, I do keynotes, and it was getting to the point where I needed help. So I hired somebody, and I remember thinking to myself, I wonder how this is going to feel having somebody else in my room with my people. It was very egotistical, right? But this is it, this it, these were my babies. It was very important to
1: Sure.
0: me that my audience was treated and given the same caliber of content and delivery that I knew that I was capable of. And so when she came on and did this workshop, I found myself so easily sliding back into a feeling of, oh my gosh, Jen, this is exactly like student teaching. You've had so many student teachers come through before. So I was very easily taking notes, and we had this beautiful coaching conversation afterwards. And I was thinking to myself, my experience in the classroom has prepared me for this venture in the business world every step of the way.
1: Oh.
0: And that's been really exciting. None of it has been a waste. It's been different, and having the mindset of it being different has served me really well.
1: This reminds me, the listeners know I had a 29-year career in big pharmaceuticals before getting downsized and becoming a Franciscan brother. And the day I walked out of big pharma for the last time, I said, you know, it's a shame I'm never going to use these skills that I picked up these last 29 years. I have not stopped using those skills. So they're really very, very transferable for you, for me, for
0: Yes.
1: countless others, certainly. Now, what does neuroscience tell us about why major life and career transitions can feel so threatening? And how can we become more resilient when we're in the middle of one? Help us out with this one, please, Jen.
0: I love this question. So your brain is pain averse, right? We don't

0: want experience pain. So your brain is going to
1: No.
0: do everything it can to make sure that that doesn't happen. And it is also focused on one job, and that is to keep you alive. That is it. Your brain does not care if you're happy. Your brain doesn't care if you're learning. Your brain doesn't care if you're leaving your job to go pursue your dreams. In fact, it would rather you didn't do that because it has no evidence of you doing that and surviving.
1: Oh, wow.
0: So what happens is in your brain, and this might be familiar to some of the listeners, there is something called your amygdala, which you actually have two, one on either side, and it's legume shaped, and it's really small, but it is your threat detection center. And that part of your brain has not evolved very much since the days that we were hunting and gathering and being chased by bears. So even though we're doing something like changing jobs, or we get a text from like your mother-in-law, your brain thinks you're going to die. And so
1: Oh.
0: the same stress responses are fired away. And so any sort of change feels very scary because it's part of the unknown. And your brain does not like the unknown. Your brain is fearful of the unknown, because it has no evidence of you surviving. And I said earlier, it's also very pain averse. So it's going to keep you the same as much as possible. But here's the key to all of this. You're not your brain. You're a person who has a brain. And once you're able to identify and objectify your thoughts, you are no longer you're no longer beholden to them. You can look at them differently and decide, is this thought serving me or not? Because your thoughts are not facts, they're options. And so you can choose to say, hey, is this thought a version of me that's trying to keep me safe and the same? Or is this thought actually helping me move forward into a new job, a new place, a new circumstance that is actually going to serve me and help me become this new version of myself? But that requires getting really slow and having some sort of practice like meditation, like prayer. You know, those things are able to calm your brain down so you can recognize what thoughts are coming through. Having some sort of practice like that, yoga, all of those things are helpful in slowing down those thoughts.
1: Boy, these are great tips. We could talk all day, Jen. Sadly, we've only got about 7 minutes. I got more important questions to ask you.
0: Sure.
1: You went from being an employee in a profession you knew well to becoming an entrepreneur. Has there been a real difficult mindset shift you had to make to learn to become an entrepreneur?
0: Oh yeah, I think that the two biggest ones were my relationship with time and my relationship with money. Those were two huge mindset shifts that I had to focus on to move into becoming an efficient and successful CEO of my company. When I was teaching, time equaled productivity equaled worth. And so if I wasn't doing anything in the quiet, like, you know, when you're teaching, it is just triage all day. You know, you've got 3 minutes in between classes, and sometimes you're taking those three minutes to run down to make extra copies that you needed to make because you had this great idea for your next class. Or maybe you have to touch base with the guidance counselor because there was a problem with one of the students. Maybe you have to go to the bathroom. Maybe you have to just eat something. Like, their time and efficiency were so rigid when I was teaching. And
1: Sure.
0: now all of a sudden I'm working from home. I make my own schedule. It took me a while to realize that I didn't have to be at my computer to be productive. I didn't have to be at my computer for it to count as work. And I could make my own schedule in a way that allowed me to feel good so that I can perform at my best. Still working on that, but it is night and day from where I started. And the other thing was money. You know, teachers don't make very much money at all. And
1: Sure.
0: the idea of what I thought that I could generate in this company was very limited by my experiences. So being in rooms with other, particularly women who were CEOs who had built big companies was really important for me to realize my own limitations.

0: sense.
1: Oh, wow, that's amazing. Now, this kind of dovetails what we just talked about. Many people who enter helping professionals feel uncomfortable with the idea of making money from helping others. Now, how did you reconcile wanting to make an impact with the need to build a sustainable, profitable business?
0: Yeah, that's a really good question too. So what's true is we live in a capitalistic society, and in order for me to make the most impact, it requires funds, period. And so if my impact and my vision is great, then I need to generate the funding to support that. Because, like you said, this book just came out. It wasn't because Penguin thought it was a great idea and did me a favor. No, it's a business transaction, right? When I get to travel to do keynotes, that is a business transaction. And so I've had to really reframe my mindset around money as money being energy. Money is energy. And so when I am able to receive, I can give more resources, more time, more availability, and not just to my business and my clients, but also to myself and my family, which is why I wanted to build this in the first place.
1: Oh, how absolutely wonderful. Now, in case any of our listeners feel burned out, unfulfilled, afraid that the career they spent years building might not fit them anymore, what's the first step someone could take figuring out, what comes next?
0: Yeah, I think first of all, give yourself a lot of grace. That is number one. It's not going to help when you beat yourself up about this. So much grace. Lather yourself in grace. And then once you do that, I have a really beautiful exercise that I talk about in the book called Why Times Five. And when you do that, it kind of gets you down to the crux of why you're doing something in the first place. So I know we're short on time, so I'll be brief about this. Ask yourself, why am I doing this career? And write that down. And then when you have that sentence, ask yourself, well, why is that important? And then you're going to ask yourself again, why is that important? And then you're going to ask
1: Wow.
0: yourself again, why is that important to me? And you're going to do that five times. And when you get to the bottom of that, usually what happens is you uncover a really solid reason for why you want to do something, or you realize, you know what? I don't want to do this thing. I actually want to do this other thing because this is important to me and this isn't aligned with the career that I'm doing right now. And so understanding some sort of intention will be your North Star in how you make decisions moving forward.
1: Wow, that is absolutely great. So you ask yourself five times why, WHY, and just keep working down. Oh, that's brilliant, certainly.
0: Yes.
1: Jen, we've saved the most important question for last. From where can our loyal listeners purchase The Empowered Educator? How can they best follow you?
0: The best place is my website, empowereducator.com. You can also find the book, but if you do slash book, and I hang out a lot on Instagram at Jen Rafferty underscore. You can find me there. And of course, in the website, if you play around, there's a whole bunch of resources and ways to get in touch as well.
1: Terrific. Listeners, no excuse. Let me give you the spelling of our great guest name today, Dr. Jen, Jen Rafferty, Rafferty. We have a great Franciscan with us today. She didn't have to get up extra early to be with us. She did. She didn't have to write this great book and share the greatness inside her. She did. Now it's your turn. Get out there, buy a copy for yourself, buy several copies, give these as gifts. I have to say, Jen, we didn't touch upon this, but no one needs to be in the teaching profession to get a lot out of this book.

0: buy several copies, give these as gifts. I have to say, Jim, we didn't touch upon this, but no one needs to be in the teaching profession to get a lot out of this book. This book is for everybody.
1: Yes, it absolutely is.
0: Share the greatness, just like Jen Rafferty has today. Dr. Jen Rafferty, we can't thank you enough for coming on. Thank God for Monday. We've been enlightened. We've been inspired. Continued success, joy, happiness, and all this great work you're doing.
1: Thank you so much.
0: Listeners, guess what? Once again, we're out of time. Greg saying our hope and prayer is that when you wake up on Monday morning, just like Dr. Jen Rafferty does, you'll say, thank God for Monday. Until next week's episode, have a great week, everyone. Bye-bye.

0: On September 23rd, Swiss police arrested several people near the German border after the use of a, quote, futuristic-looking, unquote, pod allowed a 64-year-old severely immunocompromised American woman to kill herself while inside. The sarcopod deployed nitrous oxide gas inside the pod, which dropped oxygen to fatal levels. This event has reignited debates on the morals of assisted suicide and its implications on global health care. This brings us to the questions of how we got here and where we may be heading next. From Seton Hall University, welcome to The Global Current. I'm your host, Trisha Bowden. With me today are two fellow Seton Hall students, and today we'll be covering this topic in a slightly different format from our usual episodes. So today our analyst, Riley Gonzalez, will be addressing an anti-suicide perspective. Hi, Riley.
1: Hey.
0: And focusing on the pro-assisted suicide perspective is Willem Aitken. Hi, Willem.
2: Hey, thanks for having me.
0: Thanks for coming on. So I want to get started with looking at the pro-assisted suicide perspective. So I'm going to turn to you, Willem, for this first half of the episode and start off with the question of who is it that typically seeks an assisted suicide?
2: So the Regional Euthanasia Review Committees is a institution in the Netherlands, and they oversee all data collection regarding euthanasia there. And of the 9,068 cases that they documented in 2023, 88.7% of the cases involved patients with cancer, neurological disorders like Parkinson's and multiple sclerosis, cardiovascular diseases, pulmonary disorders, and comorbidity, so a lot of somatic sort of disorders, and in fact only 1.5% of patients involved were psychiatric patients. And also another statistic was 89.7% of patients who went through with physician-assisted suicide were over the age of 60. So the population is very much skewed for older people and not really applies to, it doesn't apply nearly as much as it does to older people, yeah.
0: Mm-hmm. Thank you for that good backdrop on just kind of who we're looking at and what population this predominantly concerns. So starting us off with looking at the different perspective, can you shed some light on the perspective of Switzerland in this case and the Swiss Academy of Medical Sciences?
2: Absolutely. So Article 115 of the Swiss Penal Code states that the assistant in the case of a patient who would be requesting physician-assisted suicide must not be motivated by selfish intent, aka murder. It's pretty self-explanatory there, but in that code, what they do omit is the physician-assisted suicide by altruistic or selfless intent, which makes PAS permissible in Switzerland. Another thing that the Swiss Academy of Medical Sciences lays out is that a physician may be able to perform an assisted suicide if and only if the patient

0: symptom of a medical disorder that they already have, that that needs to be assessed by an appropriate specialist. The second one is autonomy. So the patient needs to or wants to have the to have euthanasia as an act performed. Yeah, you need autonomy. That just kind of broadly applies to all sorts of medical actions, so it's not crazy to think of that one. Severe suffering is another one of the crucial ones. So the patient needs to be suffering intolerably if in their situation, or else euthanasia would not be administered, because they, like, if there's a way to alleviate that suffering, that would be the option that you have to go with instead of euthanasia. And that kind of ties in with the fourth one, which is just considering other alternatives. So euthanasia has to be the last resort. Everything else needs to be considered before that. And yeah, and this kind of aligns with a lot of the Benelux, so Belgium, Netherlands, and Luxembourg. Like, they have a lot of they're one of the leading groups or group of countries that kind of talk about and build up or support euthanasia, and this kind of aligns with their beneficence and autonomy approaches to the case. Yeah,
1: so it's not surprising that we saw this case specifically come out of Switzerland, exactly, based off of, you know, the outlines that you just gave us and all of the important steps that need to be taken when someone's considering this, this euthanasia. So what arguments have been made from the perspective of an individual person looking for this sort of procedure?
0: Yeah, so the individual's perspective is a very important perspective to consider when you're talking about euthanasia. Like, there's a doctor's perspective, and then there's the individual who wants it, right? Something that you can use to, or as a thought process that you can use to evaluate the individual's perspective, is called deprivationism. Deprivationism is essentially, your death is bad for you as much as it deprives you of the chance to live more good life, which does not sound all that crazy, right? Like, if your death is gonna stop you from experiencing 40 more years of completely healthy life, then your death would be bad for you, right? So, say for example, I would live to 75 under normal circumstances, but tomorrow I would die. You pick your method. That would be bad for me, for a deprivationist, because I would be deprived. I'm 20. So I would be deprived of 55 years of additional life. This approach kind of defines death not as intrinsically bad. It's not bad in and of itself. It's bad because it prevents you from experiencing future good, which is kind of a bit of a different approach than many people might think of death. Like, many people might just think of death as just being bad itself and life being intrinsically good as well. But to the deprivationist, that's not so much the case. And yeah, so deprivationism helps us a lot to understand how death could be neutral and if not good for the patient. So say for example, a patient has irremediable suffering in like whatever illness they have, and there's no way that that's going to be solved. The rest of their life would be suffering, and in that case, death would actually save them from experiencing that that suffering. And because of that, deprivationism actually would say that non-terminally ill patients would, they would have a better case to get euthanasia compared to terminally ill patients, because, well, if you're terminally ill and you only have, like, your prognosis is, like, a year, versus someone who doesn't and can be living for, like, the next 20 years. That's 20 years of suffering versus 1 year of suffering. So that's kind of, like, if you're approaching euthanasia in the stance that only terminally ill patients should be allowed to get euthanasia, you can't really use the deprivationist approach. You'd have to consult some other sort of thing. But that's the one I find the most compelling.
1: Gotcha. I think that's really interesting, because I think a lot of people, when they think about euthanasia and, you know, physician-assisted suicide, you immediately jump to terminally ill patients.
0: Exactly.
1: And kind of like a pulling the plug situation, that sort of thing. So this is interesting to have a different perspective and how that relates to it. So you mentioned earlier some principles of autonomy and beneficence when it comes to this discussion. Can you build some more on that?
0: Yeah, so if you're talking about the principles of autonomy and beneficence, you're kind of using this sort of joint approach to things. So with this joint approach and all the things that it entails, so the five main things that it entails is that to have euthanasia performed, there needs to be severe suffering, which is kind of self-explanatory. Irremediable suffering, which is, assisted suicide must be the only option, so that kind of plays into the last resort

0: that we had before. Information disclosure. So all treatment options need to be explained explicitly as can be to the patient so that they can understand as best as possible. They might not have all the medical knowledge that doctors do, but being able to understand what's available to them. Mm-hmm. Voluntariness, so there's no external factors that are influencing, so no like bribing or like, oh, if I die now, my family is going to be without me and that's going to cause a lot of suffering. That would be something that would play into the voluntariness aspect of it. And then decision-making capacity, so there's no internal factors that are interfering with decision-making as well. Just with these two approaches, essentially the beneficence approach is deprivationism. The individual is looking at it and is like, well, if I'm going to be suffering in the future, then it would be better if I get euthanasia, and that would be the approach for there. And then the autonomy would be very much briefing, informed consent, making sure that the patient understands. And that's briefing and informed consent. Those kinds of things are not just like specifically medical things, like even doing studies in general, there's like ethical boards that you mm-hmm. need to go through, and briefing and informed consent are some of the criteria that those ethical boards go through. So it's not as surprising as one might think. Yeah, and to reemphasize, so terminal illness is not a necessary condition, because when you're terminally ill, it doesn't necessarily follow that you would also have severe and irremediable suffering. Like, you might be terminally ill, but you don't feel any of the pain or any of the sort of things that are killing you. So it's a little, that definitely still plays a part. So that's a very important part for the argument. So I want to really emphasize that. And with the joint approach here, there seems to be no difference between somatic illnesses and mental illnesses. So no physical illnesses, whether that be like cardiovascular, cancer, mm-hmm. tumors, whatever, versus mental illnesses, because, well, both of them suffer just in different terms, somatic suffering mm-hmm. versus mental suffering, right? So with this approach, it would kind of necessarily follow that people with mental illnesses should have access to assisted suicide and euthanasia in countries that follow this approach, which is a pretty touchy subject mm-hmm. because there's all sorts of things like slippery slopes. If you open it up to these people, you open up a new can of worms, and mm-hmm. Who knows where that would go, right? But that, I don't really see that as big of an issue, because there are all of these criteria and all of these experts that are backing these. So like with people with mental illnesses, if going back to the Swiss Academy of Medical Sciences, like if your capacity and your competence is tainted because you have a medical disorder and your symptoms of that mental disorder are interfering with your decision making, then you wouldn't be allowed to. But if by a medical expert you're assessed to not have your decision making isn't interfered with because mm-hmm. of your condition, then there would be no issue. And I feel like that's, as much as it's appealing to experts, I see that there's some merit to that mm-hmm. argument.
1: For sure. So it definitely is a very strenuous process to go exactly. through in order to, you know, reach this area or this level to get euthanasia. And so just to wrap up what we're looking at as far as the pro-assisted suicide perspectives, what has been said regarding the perspective of the doctor, the physician who's actually assisting in this?
0: Yeah, so the duty of the doctor, really, it's hard to tell, because on one hand, you're supposed to be helping, or you're supposed to be promoting health and life, right? Mm-hmm. Like, you want, using your medical background, you promote health and life. But at the same time, it also seems like you're supposed to be promoting individual well-being and quality of life. And even though those things sound extremely similar, it's kind of hard to find the right boundaries, because if promote health and life, you want to keep life alive. Mm-hmm. But if you're promoting individual well-being and you use this deprivationist approach and you realize, oh, this person would actually be suffering if they kept living, mm-hmm. then promoting individual well-being would be giving them access to euthanasia. So it's a lot more of a gray area than what we can

0: accurately assess right now.
1: Yeah, absolutely. All right, well, thank you so much for such a holistic look on the perspectives for the assisted suicide approach. Now I'm going to turn over to you, Riley, and get the other side of the story and talk a little bit more about the anti-assisted suicide perspective. So what concerns have been brought up by anti-suicide activists?
2: So there's like a wide variety of claims, but I

0: perspective. So what concerns have been brought up by anti-suicide activists?
1: So there's like a wide variety of claims, but I feel like the most pertinent one is the worry about people with disabilities. This is seen very well in a BBC report published a few years back, and it tells the story of Nikki Kenworth, who is a disabled anti-assisted suicide advocate. Now, she says that the idea to kill oneself does not only affect the individual, because it doesn't, it affects all of society. And this is especially pertinent for the rights and the importance of protecting disabled people in our society. The main concern that Ms. Kenworth brings up is that the idea that we can now allow people who are disabled, feeling this terminal pain, that we allow them to kill themselves, it opens this door. It really does. It opens a door where, and I'll get into this later, where it comes into Canada, where it allows for people who otherwise are healthy and fine, say from some minor issues, to kill themselves, to take the decision to kill themselves. And while Willem describes like this nice, ideal type of assisted suicide, we need to focus on what it actually looks like around the world. And beyond just physical disability, it still affects people with mental illness. 1.4%, I believe the figure he cited was, is still 1.4% of people who could have been treated in another way. We have treatments for mental illnesses that work. It takes time, it's difficult, but they can work. And allowing people with mental illnesses to kill themselves when we should be helping them, trying to find them support, is simply cruel. So this brings us to the case of Miss Bowers. She was a 29-year-old with severe mental health disorders, including depression and BPD. She lived in the Netherlands, and after appealing to the highest governing body that deals with assisted suicide in the Netherlands, was granted the right to get a prescription of medications that would allow her to die. The Netherlands allowed her to kill herself with her mental illnesses. This is despite the fact that we know that her mental illness, BPD, gets better with age, and also despite the fact that we know we can treat depression. It's very difficult, and it's something that takes time. And yet we allowed this 29-year-old to die completely legally under the supervision of a doctor, as if it was all okay. When people are in these states of mental distress, it is our duty to help them. They are people just like us. Well, this is an extreme case for now. If this is to become more prevalent, it becomes an even greater concern. It can spiral. And while I really wish to avoid slippery slope, this is a simple fact. It will creep slowly, and it may not encapsulate every single person with depression, but as this is continually used and normalized, it will have an effect. Moving past the Netherlands, we have cases for concern in Canada. This is where a great deal of issues have come up regarding the nature of assisted suicide in partnership with universal healthcare. In Canada, healthcare is universal, for the most part. There are some instances where you do have to pay for your own medical care. This has led to an issue wherein people with disabilities or psychiatric conditions that could be costly to the state in one regard or another, or even costly to the individual if the state isn't able to cover all of the costs for whatever reason, it has opened the door for these people to kill themselves because of financial concerns or because the state is, or not the state, but rather the doctors, are informing them that this is an option that you can take. And for some people who may not have the full mental capacity, who may not have the ability to say no to this decision, whether they be depressed, whether they have mental condition like Down syndrome, which makes it more difficult to understand big decisions like these, it allows the state to essentially kill these disabled people. There's no commission in Canada to review potentially troubling cases of assisted suicide. So there's a very difficult path for legal recourse if the family believes that this was not the correct move on the part of the doctor. They are not required to exhaust all other treatment alternatives like

0: countries in the Benelux do. And there's no regulation in place on how to offer this advice, which is a very important thing, because people take doctors seriously. Doctors mean a lot to a lot of people. So when we hear that the doctor gives us this option, it can very easily be taken, instead of an option, as medical advice, that this is something you should consider. And this is especially worrying for people who have depression and maybe a minor comorbidity. Canada's lax policy on assisted suicide has also made people who would otherwise seek care if offered decide to end their lives so early to save money on necessary medical care not provided by the state. Here in the US, there's a more spotted approach. Finding specific data is unfortunately somewhat difficult. It's only legal in 10 states and the District of Columbia, and from what I could find, is usually used by people who are fairly old and have a severe cancer diagnosis. This is a more acceptable use, but not the one but still not one that I feel that we should take. And this leads me more so, I believe, into my philosophical objections to the matter of assisted suicide. And here I found Dr. Solis Macy, who's a researcher of biomedical ethics, who raises the following concern. Quote, "Our society worships independence, youth, and beauty. Yet we know that illness and aging often bring dependence and disfigurement. The terminally ill especially need to be reminded of their value, that their intrinsic dignity. At a time of fierce doubt, they need to know that their ultimate value does not depend upon their appearance, productivity, or independence," end quote. She gets at the heart of this matter, that instead of helping people and comforting those who we owe the comfort to, we have instead allowed them the easiest way out, one that in some countries doesn't require unbearable pain, that's fairly poorly regulated in places like Canada, that's hard to find information on in places like the United States, so we can't even evaluate how good or bad the use of assisted suicide is. And this contributes to a greater issue that we have, is that we are currently facing a degradation into this obscene individualism. Willem brought up the point of deprivationism, and that is a very good and valid concern. However, I believe the people who advocate for assisted suicide do take it a tad too far. Because while you may be depriving some people of a nice, painless death, as we see in places with poor or lax regulation, like in Canada, it can lead to the deprivation of a potentially good life for people who don't have the mental capacity at the time, whether they be suicidal, whether they have some form of mental disability. They don't have this capacity to make this judgment fairly. Deprivationism is a great way to look at things, but we need to look at how it's going to affect everyone societally. Because if we start allowing this to creep in, we will be depriving people. We will be making it more acceptable for people to kill themselves, to commit suicide, because that's fundamentally what this is. Whether or not it's okay for someone to kill themselves if they feel it necessary.
1: Mm-hmm. Thank you for that really holistic approach on the anti-assisted suicide perspective. I know you responded to some of the points that Willem brought up with his research. I want to turn back to you, Willem, and give you a chance to respond back and yes. Have a little bit of a dialogue for the last
2: yes,
1: couple minutes.
2: Yes, absolutely. So I 100% agree with the situation in Canada. I think Canada, though, is the exception in this case, not the rule, because looking at the Benelux region and Switzerland, just looking back on the Swiss Academy of Medical Sciences guidelines, under assisted suicide, one of the primary, section 6.2.1, if you want to check that yourself, one of the sections and one of the statements that is in there is, the true role of physicians is involving relieving medical symptoms and supporting the patient. Their responsibilities do not include offering assisted suicide. Doctors should not be offering it themselves. And later in the next paragraph, they say if the patient makes a request, then they're debriefed and informed about the situation. So this is a lot, at least in Benelux and Switzerland. I'm not really as well versed in Canada, but in this region, it seems that the patient may

0: taking an initiative to get this treatment is certainly a much more prominent aspect of the situation compared to in Canada, where you, from what you're saying, you could just ask for one and you can get one. Another thing is treatment preference. So with treatment preference, in the case of Miss Bowers, right? Miss Bowers?
1: Yeah.
0: Miss Bowers, maybe she preferred not to have all those other treatments, and she preferred to have the euthanasia treatment done, because for whatever reason she preferred to not go through those, because maybe she lost hope in them, or like they were unbearable of some sort.
1: That's exactly my worry, though, is that we should not be allowing, especially the psychiatric cases, ones that we very well can fix, we should not be allowing them to lose hope in the first place.
0: Right.
1: And giving them the option to kill themselves essentially allows them to lose hope and commit this permanent life-ending decision.
0: Right. And that would be, if that's the case, that would be a breach of the capacity clause that we needed to fulfill in this case. So if the patient is of sound mind and their desire for death is associated with a current symptom of their existing condition, they need to be assessed by a specialist. And whether or not the assessment of the specialist was accurate, that's not up to, I guess, legal reasoning. That's not up to, like, the laws of the land. It's more about just how good of a doctor or how good of a specialist they are. And although it is tragic that that might have been the case, that the doctor made a complete error in judgment, it's not, it doesn't seem to follow that it's the way things go, that people, it's just given out willy-nilly.
2: So as much as I would love to let y'all just talk about this for as long as we can, unfortunately we are running out of time. Thank y'all both for this really great overview of what we're looking at, and it definitely seems like there's a lot to be said about the rules and regulations of assisted suicide and how, you know, different states might come about implementing this in their healthcare. It's definitely something that I'm sure we'll be keeping an eye on as that happens in the news. But for now, thank y'all both so much for coming on. This has been a great discussion. Riley, Willem, thanks again.
1: Thank you for having us.
2: Joining me now to round out some other headlines this week is our news briefer, Lily Hudak. Hi, Lily.
3: Hey.
2: So what headlines do you have for us this week?
3: So today, Thailand legalizes same-sex marriage, Spain and Mexico's strained relations, and the first millennial saint for the Catholic Church.
2: All right, lots of interesting stories to cover. Let's start with the news in Thailand.
3: So this past Tuesday, Thailand had a marriage equality bill written into law after it quickly passed through the House of Representatives and the Senate this year. This bill gives full financial, legal, and medical rights to spouses of any gender. According to the BBC, Thailand is one of the three East Asian nations that have legalized same-sex marriage for its citizens and enacted an equality bill. The law becomes effective after 120 days.
2: A very exciting development. What's been happening with Spain and Mexico?
3: The first female president of Mexico, Claudia Sheinbaum, will be inaugurated on the 1st of October, but Spain will not have a delegate present. This is because current Mexican president, Obrador, asked King Felipe VI to apologize for the Spanish conquest and colonial abuses made in the 1500s. However, the Spanish royalty did not respond at all to the request. Sheinbaum had commented on the situation, stating that a response from the Spanish royal family would, quote, benefit from a renewed perspective, end quote.
2: I'm sure we'll be watching to see how this relationship develops. And our last story?
3: Carlo Acutis was a teen who spread awareness about the Catholic Church before he died of leukemia in 2006 at the age of 15. He is known in circles as God's influencer and the patron saint of the internet because of his dedicated efforts to record Eucharistic miracles in the early years of the internet. Also, he helped his community in his short life and helped with two healing miracles after his death. In July, the cardinals and the Pope approved his canonization, and he will be known officially as a saint in 2025.
2: Thank you very much for coming on, Lily.
3: Yeah, no problem.
2: So this is all the time we have for today. Be sure to follow The Global Current on Instagram and LinkedIn for updates on upcoming shows. This show would not have been possible without our dedicated crew, executive producer Juliana Mori, associate producers Amelia Vincitainsky and Nev Walker, technical producers Ashley Skladny, Megan Pitt, and Kiki Rolls, and of course your host, Trisha Ballion. The Global Current is brought to you by Seton Hall University. As always, keep a current with us and catch us on the waves every Sunday at 8:30 a.m. on 89.5 FM WSOU. Until next time, thank y'all.

She is a great singer, a wonderful actress. You'll know her from Broadway and other places where her skills have been revealed. But Jenny Powers talks to us today on Personally Speaking about the issues that matter the most to her. Certainly the arts, but even more importantly, her life and family, her life and faith. Please stay with us.

Hello and welcome to Personally Speaking. I'm your host, Monsignor Jim Lasanti, and actress and singer Jenny Powers joins me now. Jenny's Broadway credits include Rizzo, playing that role in Grease, and Meg in Little Women. Her TV and film credits include the Hulu series Fleischman Is in Trouble, as well as guest stars on Blue Bloods and The Good Wife and Law and Order. Jenny's currently in rehearsals to originate the role of Madam in the off-Broadway production of Memoirs of Amorous Gentlemen. She's also making her 54 Below debut.

0: Kenny's currently in rehearsals to originate the role of Madam in the off-Broadway production of Memoirs of Amorous Gentlemen. She is also making her 54 Below debut this month with her husband Matt Cavanaugh and their children in New York City. It'll be the first family concert ever produced by 54 Below. Matt and Jenny have founded the first professional theater company in Northeast Arkansas. It's called the Link Theater Company. Jenny's here with us today to talk about her life, her career, her marriage, her faith, and her family, and the values that matter the most to her. Joining me now, I'm so pleased to welcome to Personally Speaking, actress and singer Jenny Powers. Jenny Powers is our guest on Personally Speaking, and I wanted to know, first of all, about some current things that you're involved in as a great actress and singer, but when the composer of something like Memoirs of Amorous Men goes home to God way too early, what's the impact on the show for you guys?
1: You know what? It is absolutely heartbreaking, yeah. And it has been devastating, and a wild turn of events for me. I never got to meet Duncan Cheek. I'm just going to be honest with that. He was in the hospital for most of the time that we were rehearsing. He was ill. And then when he passed, of course he passed away too soon. He was only 56 years old.
0: Yeah.
1: I will say it has really galvanized the cast. It has brought us together.
0: Jenny Powers is also, though, and this, I was fascinated. I've been a patron of 54 Below forever, and so when I got my latest sing, Matt Cavanaugh, Jenny Powers, and the Cavanaugh Powers family doing a show, three kids and mommy and daddy, a family of five, that's never happened before that I know of there. Tell me, how did that come to be?
1: Well, yes, it is. The Von Trapp Cavanaughs are coming to New York City. Let's go. All three of my kids are musical. Shocker.
0: Well, It's in the genes.
1: It is. And honestly, about a year ago, my son Henry, who's 11 now, as a 10-year-old boy, he was cast as Colin in Secret Garden. We did this huge concert production of Secret Garden in Northeast Arkansas with the Link Theater Company, which is Northeast Arkansas's very first professional theater company that Matt and I launched, actually. Okay. And we combined Broadway, university, and local talent in these great world-class productions and programming. So we collaborated with the Delta Symphony Orchestra last fall, and Henry got the role of Colin, which was a really big deal for him. And Matt was going to bring someone in from Broadway to play Archibald Craven. And I looked at him and I said, are you kidding me? What is wrong with you? You have an opportunity to play opposite your son. This is a once-in-a-lifetime opportunity, and you're perfect for this role.
0: Right.
1: So he thought about it and thought about it, and really was vulnerable. He's like, gosh, I don't know if I still have it, right? And but he got himself back in shape, agreed to commit to doing the role, and he knocked it out of the park. It was, honestly, to date, the very best thing I've ever seen him do. I think the entire audience was really moved by his performance. His vocals, I mean, Matt, when he was here on Broadway, he was playing these boy roles, right? He was a boy. And now he's this man, and his voice is he can roar. Let's just say that.
0: Isn't that great?
1: Yes, and he leads with such heart and vulnerability. It was a magnificent performance, and Henry doesn't have a nervous bone in his body.
0: Wow.
1: And yes, and so I looked at the two of them and I thought, you know what? 54 Below had asked Matt and I to headline a concert a few years ago, but Rose, my Rose, who's my youngest, was still little. And I thought, no, we can't do that right now. But in that moment, I thought, you know what? We're going to do that concert, and I'm going to see if they'll let my three kids get up on that stage. So they agreed to it. They love the idea. And we've spent this summer putting together a program that highlights every one of us. So it's full of a lot of love,
0: right,
1: and a lot of our favorite songs, and a lot of laughs, and hopefully very little dysfunction.
0: Well, I'm one of the many people who can't wait to see how you do it. Now, let's go back to Jenny Powers' background as a child.
1: Sure.
0: And I want to ask, every parent loves it when, whether it's sports or theater, their kids get into using their talents for an avocation. But a vocation, to make it a

0: really the meaning of your life in so many ways. Did your parents, your family, how did they react to you, not just doing acting as something you might do in a high school or college production, but as a way of life? Did they support that?
1: They did. I will say it wasn't not immediately. So when I was a little girl, you know, I grew up in the Star Search age, right? Where every kid wanted to be on Star Search. And I remember begging my mom, you know, as a teenager, like, please let me try out. I want to be on Star Search, please. And she said to me, you know, Jen, I don't really know if you have that kind of Broadway or pop voice that could really, you know, make it. And I remember when she was really honest with me, and I said, okay. And instead of that deflating me, it actually drove me even more. And I'm like, yes, I do. And yes, I will. Right. And I had starred in so many high school and community theater productions. And then when it got to be my senior year, I was a big academic too. And okay. So, and you know, college is not inexpensive. Mm. So my parents, the thought of me majoring in voice and theater for thousands and thousands of dollars was tough. My dad's a lawyer. My mom's a nurse practitioner. They're very traditional, right?
0: Right.
1: And I'm their firstborn. So they're like, oh my gosh. So they agreed to let me apply and audition for these top tier musical theater programs in our country. Yeah. And that we made a deal that if I got into some of the top programs, that they would let me go. And so I auditioned for University of Michigan, Northwestern, and I got into both of those programs.
0: Of course you did.
1: And so we ended up settling on, I shouldn't say settle on, but I originally thought I should go to University of Michigan because its colors are the same as my high school colors. So I always thought it was a sign, blue and gold.
0: That's the right reason to make that decision.
1: That's the right reason. You know how kids think, exactly. And then, I was drawn to Northwestern for other reasons. I mean, obviously it's smaller. It's top 10 in our country. So I went to Northwestern, and it was one of the most incredible experiences of my life. I love that university. Some of my closest friends come from that chapter in my life, and I got to work as a performer in the school's productions, but I also started working professionally while I was in college in the Chicago area. And that's what really started my career. So when for example, when I graduated Northwestern, I graduated with a job, which mm-hmm. was unheard of. Al Prince and John Wideman and Stephen Sondheim were doing their production of Bounce, the musical, okay. at the Goodman Theater in Chicago. And that was the summer after I graduated. And I got cast in this little featured role called the Young Starlet. And but I thought that was normal. Like, oh yeah, it's not that hard to get jobs. And
0: then right.
1: And that one went to, so I did that at the Goodman Theater, and then I did it at the Kennedy Center. And then when that didn't come into Broadway, because the reviews were literally quote unquote EH, which is ridiculous. You know, I think it was anyone but Stephen Sondheim and Hal Prince, the reviews would have been raves. But they're held to a different standard, right? So I thought, oh, wow, gosh, now what am I going to do? You know, so that was when I was first faced with, God, I have no structure in my life. I guess I'm going to go to New York and try to make this happen. And that was hard. And that was hard for my parents. And after a month of pounding the pavement in New York, after Bounce, I got a phone call from my mom saying, you know, Jenny, your dad and I think, you know, maybe give it one more month and then you can just come home. We'll rethink this. And then my dad called me from his work office. He's like, don't listen to your mother. Give it 3 months.
0: they were negotiating with your life. I love that.
1: And I kid you not, at the 3 month mark, I was offered Little Women on Broadway.
0: Oh, how great was that? Now, for those who don't know, Jenny not only becomes this wonderful actress and singer and successful actress of that, but nobody I know who's in that field doesn't think it would be wiser to find a good, stable lawyer, doctor, someone. And she goes and marries an actor. What were you thinking? And specifically, let me ask you what I ask every couple that I get to celebrate their wedding. Why Matt?
1: You know what, Matt, when you meet him, he doesn't come across as a typical actor, you know, and even my parents, when they first had dinner with him after he left the table, they were like, are you sure he's an actor? Like he feels.

0: he's like, you know, he's like, he's almost too quote unquote normal.
1: Yes, yes, that's totally and, true.
0: You know, Matt doesn't really have an ego. He's not egocentric at all. He's actually, I will say he eats too much humble pie. And my values just really lined up with Matt. I think we both wanted a family. And I think love life outside of the business, you know, just as much as we love it in the business. You know, we both know the importance of having that balance.
1: Yes.
0: And so actually I was in a relationship with someone else when I met Matt, a man who was in finance, not in acting at all. I was really trying to stay away from actors, truth be told. I really was.
1: Right.
0: But Matt just felt like home. And I think when you meet someone, you know, that feels like home and you mm-hmm. can, and feels like your best friend and kindred spirit, you can't ignore that.
1: Yeah.
0: So, yeah, I mean, it was pretty easy to just go, all right, this is my person. We actually waited a whole year to get engaged so that our families could wrap their heads around it all. We were moving quickly. I come from a big Irish Catholic family.
1: Right.
0: And Matt comes from a Southern Baptist family. You know, they're in Arkansas, yes. Boston. So the wedding, yes, we needed like a UN translator with all the accents.
1: You know, you're leading to my perfectly natural question. I vaguely remember when some years ago we had Matt in the studio for an interview. It was the same day we interviewed Tom Wolpat, and they were like two good old boys together.
0: Oh, but yeah.
1: I mentioned that because he did talk about his background, his Christian background. And I'm just wondering, like, do you have any idea how you pass on values that are important to you and to him, to these beautiful children you love?
0: Yes. I mean, church is really important to us. And, you know, I don't know that we believe that there's any like perfect church, but it's
1: right.
0: so important to have that kind of community.
1: Yes.
0: And to be able to expose them to God, to our Lord.
1: Yeah.
0: I mean,
1: yeah.
0: there has to be something higher than all of this.
1: Yes.
0: And we believe in that. We have very strong relationships with God.
1: Mm.
0: And it's been challenging, I will say, moving to Northeast Arkansas. That's where we are based.
1: Okay.
0: Even though I still come here and do work and the kids are coming here to perform. And I think ultimately our lives will end up being quote unquote bicentral.
1: Right.
0: but you know, we've sort of, how do I say this? We've let our kids kind of decide where we're going to land with church, because it's more important for us that they are engaged. We already know what we believe, and
1: right.
0: We both have strong faith, but we need our kids to be engaged. That's what's mm-hmm. most important right now.
1: Yeah.
0: And it was really my oldest. It was hard for him to really wrap his head around the idea of God for a while, because he's very, very smart. He's like, I still don't understand, like, who created God, though.
1: Okay.
0: He asks a million questions. Whereas my son Henry, you know, he just immediately accepts. He's like, yes, Jesus Christ, the Holy Spirit, like, let's party.
1: Why can't they all be Henry?
0: I know. And so, but George, he's a very, you know, he's an older soul. He's very, there's so much depth there. And I think he'd now, after a lot of conversations that we've had with him, and we do go to like a non-denominational Christian church in Northeast Arkansas called Compass Church, and George loves it.
1: Okay.
0: And I can tell he's engaged by the pastor, and his faith is growing. And so that's a huge win for us.

0: So you feed them spiritually and you take that seriously. Now, let me ask you this too. There's a book by Katharine Hepburn called Me, and it talks about her life, her memoir. But I mention that because she says, I did not have children purposely, because this is a very, if you get to be successful in acting, she said, you have to be terribly selfish, me, myself, and I. You and Matt made this choice that, on the face of it, looks like a very risky thing, to bring children into a world that is somewhat indefinite, although the whole world is indefinite, but especially in acting. So what went into the thought process that we're going to stay in the acting field, but we're also going to do something that is forever, namely creating a family?
1: I think, well, you know, Matt is one of seven. I don't know if you know that. He's second of seven. So he comes from a really big family. I'm the oldest of three. And so we definitely wanted to have kids. I never knew when the right time might be. Yeah. And but God does. And I trust that. Mm. I remember, you know, working on, I was a title character in this brand new musical called Dangerous Beauty. And we had, it had gone to Pasadena Playhouse to do like a pre-Broadway run. Yeah. And I bled for that show. And it was around when I was like 30 years old, 30, 31. And after that production at Pasadena, it was put in a holding pattern because they felt like they needed to fix it and this and that. Yeah. And I remember thinking like, wow, I bled for this and it's not going to go right now. Mm-hmm. And so then I, you know, came back to New York. I was pounding the pavement and going to like from like final callback to final callback, but just had like a couple months where like I wasn't breaking through. I'm like, what the heck? Like, I'm bringing my A+ game, and why am I not getting these things that usually are attainable for me? And a friend of mine said, Jenny, it's because of something higher, and you'll understand, like. Mm. That will present itself. Just be patient.
0: Yeah.
1: And I kid you not, a couple weeks later, I found out I was pregnant with George.
0: Wow.
1: Okay. All right. I get it.
0: Yeah.
1: And so then George came into the world, and it blew up my world. Let's just say that.
0: Yes.
1: I had spent so much time as an independent woman.
0: Mm-hmm.
1: Actress, you know, trying to be perfect for every audition and every role I ever got. And once I had a child, there was no time to be perfect, right? There's no time.
0: No.
1: It's like, this is me and this is what you get. And honestly, what I learned is that being imperfect is much more interesting.
0: Yes.
1: And so after when he was 6 months old, so I was 6 months postpartum, I went from job to job to job to job, like offer to offer. And it just worked for like a couple of years nonstop. I think because I led with my gut and I didn't have time to think. And, yeah. But I will say it was really hard, you know, having a yes. child and making sure he was being, his soul was yeah. being nurtured. And I was tired. I was really tired. As
0: all
1: you know,
0: the time. Feel, right.
1: 8 shows a week, I'm going to bed so late, but then I'm up at 6 a.m. with him. And I was able, but I was able to do it. It was not until I had Henry, and they're 3 years apart, that I thought, okay, this life has really changed here. I used to be a mom. I used to be an actress who happened to be a mom on the side. And now there's no bones about it. I am a mom first who happens to play pretend on the side.
0: Yes. Yeah.
1: And I wasn't the main character anymore. Right. So it became really clear what my priority needed to be.
0: Yeah.
1: And it was at that time, during those years, that Matt went back and got his MBA from Columbia.
0: Wow. Okay.
1: Yeah. So after West Side Story and after he starred in Death Takes a Holiday off Broadway, which is a new musical, he just felt called to do something outside of the business. I mean, he had tried his hand at producing and he thought maybe I'll ultimately become a producer of theater. He enjoyed that. But, you know, his dad is a big businessman and they own they have a big family business. It's an auto group in Northeast Arkansas and it's huge. And so Matt decided that he would, you know, get some work experience through his dad while he got his MBA at Columbia. And he found it all to be incredibly fulfilling and stimulating and,

0: what he needed, you know, for his mind and his soul at that time.
1: Right.
0: The hard part was we never thought it would mean he would ultimately end up working for his dad and we would have to move to Arkansas. Of course, I was the one who encouraged him to at least, you know, have a hand in the business a little bit. Little did I know it would mean like in 2017, we moved to Northeast Arkansas.
1: Yes.
0: And well,
1: who would have imagined?
0: Who could have imagined that this Massachusetts Yankee who went to school in Chicago, lived in New York City for 15 years, would then go to Jonesboro, Arkansas? Not a natural progression.
1: Yes. But it works.
0: But you know what? It works. And we have a beautiful life there. I mean, I went kicking and screaming a bit because I felt like I was sacrificing a lot. But then honestly, I can audition wherever I am. And if opportunities come up for me, we make it work. But it doesn't mean that we have to be here 100% of the time.
1: Right.
0: Because we want to give our children an upbringing where they have a yard and they get to play baseball. I mean, Matt and my son Henry, they were up until, I don't know, 11 o'clock last night for this baseball tournament. You know, and George plays soccer and they runs cross country and plays football. And
1: isn't that great, though? Very normal stuff. Jenny Powers, for our listeners and watchers, is our guest talking about what it is to be mom. And she's also a great actress, which brings me to looks. You know, when I was reading up on you guys, you go online and one of the things they say is she was Miss Illinois and she's this beauty queen. And when you look up Matt and it says Matt is a handsome Broadway leading man. So I'm saying, okay, these guys have looks. But I want to ask you something. When you get into your business and people see the outside is attractive, but you guys are also smart and you have deep souls and profound personalities. Did you ever find it hard, both of you, to get people to see past the look to the depth that's within?
0: 100%.
1: Yeah.
0: So pageantry was never a part of my upbringing in Massachusetts, as you can imagine.
1: Right.
0: No. And it was that not until I was at Northwestern that a pageant director reached out to me and asked if I would compete for a local pageant. Okay. And I thought, well, I like to eat. Because I held that stereotype, right? And she said, no, Jenny, it's the Miss America pageant is the largest scholarship provider for women in the country.
1: Oh, okay.
0: And being the oldest of three, I thought, wow, well, I could really help my parents out.
1: Sure.
0: I was at Northwestern. My brother Dave was at Amherst College, not inexpensive. And so my mom flew out. Brought my prom dress from my senior year in high school. I grabbed, you know, a swimsuit at the local mall and just dove in to the deep end. And I ended up winning this local pageant. I was a raw cookie, let me tell you that. But I think I won because 40% of your score is based on your ability to demonstrate a talent.
1: Okay.
0: And so that carried me.
1: Jenny, I'm going to wrap this soon because you have other things to do. But I do want to ask you this. We, long ago, the first interview I ever did was with the film director, Frank Capra, of It's a Wonderful Life fame and so many other wonderful films. But at the heart of that movie is the scene where, you know, is George Bailey sick? And the answer from heaven is worse than sick. He's discouraged. That is a real problem in our culture. People are discouraged. They're divided. They're sad. What's the future of the world?

0: world. I'm just wondering, Jenny Powers, both mom, wife, actress, great lady, how do you, with the bad news that so often permeates our lives and our world, how do you personally keep hope alive?
1: I mean, you just have to.
0: Yeah.
1: I know that's hard to do, but I think you have to lead with gratitude and know what you already have in your life that is, and you can't take it for granted. I mean, you know, I've been wanting to perform again for probably the last 4 years, but I have been in Arkansas. I've been covered in kids.
0: Yes.
1: And I've had to be patient. And I thought, gosh, maybe I'll never get that opportunity again.
0: Yeah.
1: You know, you just don't know. And I don't know. I just have the utmost faith in God's timing. I really believe in that we are all in perfect timing.
0: Yeah.
1: And that, and he is so good. He's not going to waste our time. Or I think we all need to know that if you feel stuck in your life right now, God is still working in you.
0: Right.
1: You
0: right.
1: Know, every day.
0: Yeah.
1: And I'm big into signs. I pray for signs. I may not get what I want right away. But if I get a little sign, like I'm on the right track, that gives me a lot of hope.
0: Yeah.
1: I also have to go, you know what, Jenny? Yes, I'd love to be doing what that actress is doing right now, but look at this gorgeous family that you have. And I have the love of my life with me, and not many people get to have that. And that is more important to me than show business. So I think it's leading with gratitude and also finding any way to push yourself forward. You have to move on. You know, you have to keep going. You know, I think allowing yourself to get stuck is the worst thing. You just have to keep pushing, get yourself out of bed, make yourself the breakfast, and whether it's you meet a friend for lunch or you go do a yoga class or you know, crack open your Bible, right?
0: Can't hurt. That's it. Jenny Powers has been our guest. I wanted you on, Jenny, obviously, because people know you as a wonderful singer and actress. But I love that today on this Personally Speaking interview, you shared the things that are most important to you, like a sense of yourself, like also the importance of love, finding that right person, your person, as you call them, and being able to build a family. You know, on my wall in my office, it says 100 years from now, no one will remember, you know, the house I lived in, the money I had in the bank, but they will remember that I was important in the life of a child. And I'm thinking those three beautiful children of yours, they are so much your legacy. So is your acting, so is your singing and all the rest of it. But boy, you've done what matters and you keep God in your life. So it seems to me, as Nate Solder, the great football player from the Giants, said to me, if you get it right with God and you get it right with your family, really nothing else matters. And you're doing that. And it's a wonderful thing. Thank you for sharing that with us on Personally Speaking. You are terrific. You know that?
1: Thank you so much. Thank you. You radiate light. So just know that you're wonderful.
0: Thank you so much. Thanks for being with us on Personally Speaking. You may have listened to it on the Catholic channel, Sirius XM. You can also watch our program on YouTube, searching under Personally Speaking with Monsignor Jim Lusanti. Please don't forget to click like and subscribe. Personally Speaking is also on CatholicTV.org out of the Archdiocese of Boston. I've been privileged to serve as host and executive producer, Personally Speaking. Our producer is Lisa Jandovitz. Thanks so much for joining us. We'll be with you again next time on Personally Speaking.

Good morning. Welcome to Our Lady of Sorrows Parish. This morning we celebrate the 27th Sunday in Ordinary Time. Our processional hymn may be found at number 745, Christ is Made the Sure Foundation, number 745. Let us now stand and worship together.

Father, and of the Son, and of the Holy Spirit. The Lord be with you. Brothers and sisters, let us acknowledge our sins and so prepare ourselves to celebrate the sacred mysteries.

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He spaded it, cleared it of stones, and planted the choicest vines. Within it, he built a watchtower and hewed out a winepress

Then he looked for the crop of grapes, but what had yielded was wild grapes. Now, inhabitants of Jerusalem and people of Judah, judge between me and my vineyard. What more was there to do for my vineyard that I had not done? Why, when I looked for the crop of grapes, did it bring forth wild grapes? Now I will let you know what I mean to do with my vineyard. Take away its hedge, give it to grazing, break through its wall, let it be trampled. Yes, I will make it a ruin. It shall not be pruned or hoed, but overgrown with thorns and briars. I will command the clouds not to send rain upon it. The vineyard of the Lord of hosts is the house of Israel, and the people of Judah are his cherished plant. He looked for judgment, but see, bloodshed, for justice, but hark, the outcry. The word of the Lord.

0: A reading from the letter of St. Paul to the Philippians. Brothers and sisters, have no anxiety at all, but in everything, by prayer and petition and with thanksgiving, make your requests known to God. Then the peace of God that surpasses all understanding will guard your hearts and minds in Christ Jesus. Finally, brothers and sisters, whatever is true, whatever is honorable, whatever is just, whatever is pure, whatever is lovely, whatever is gracious, if there is any excellence and if there is anything worthy of praise, think about these things. Keep on doing what you have learned and received and heard and seen in me. Then the peace of God will be with you. The word of the Lord.
1: Thanks be to God.

The Lord be with you. A reading from the Holy Gospel according to Matthew. Jesus said to the chief priests and elders of the people, "Hear another parable. There was a landowner who planted a vineyard, put a hedge around it, dug a wine press in it, and built a tower. Then he leased it to tenants and went on a journey. When vintage time drew near, he sent his servants to the tenants to obtain his produce. But the tenants seized the servants, and one they beat, another they killed, and a third they stoned. Again, he sent other servants, more numerous than the first ones, but they treated them in the same way. Finally, he sent his son to them, thinking, 'They will respect my son.' But when the tenants saw the son, they said to one another, 'This is the heir. Come, let us kill him and acquire his inheritance.' They seized him, threw him out of the vineyard, and killed him. What will the owner of the vineyard do to those tenants when he comes?" They answered him,

0: He will put those wretched men to a wretched death and lease his vineyard to other tenants who will give him the produce at the proper times. Jesus said to them, "Did you never read in the scriptures? The stone that the builders rejected has become the cornerstone. By the Lord has this been done, and it is wonderful in our eyes. Therefore, I say to you, the kingdom of God will be taken away from you and given to a people that will produce its fruit." The Gospel of the Lord.
1: Praise to you, Lord Jesus Christ.
0: There are a lot of moving parts in this parable. And this parable is a very lengthy and intricate allegory. And so there's a lot of different facets of life that are being portrayed in this parable. Can anybody name three of them? I'll give you a hand here. All right, and I was going to come down and walk around, but I could never remember even the first two if I was standing down there without holding this piece of paper up. So I'll give you some hints. And I don't feel so bad now that nobody else recognized all that's going on here. We have the vineyard, which is Israel. We have the landowner, who is God. Okay, you can help me out. We have the tenants. Who are the tenants here? The Jewish leadership, somebody say that? I thought I heard that. Okay. The slave, I heard prophets, that's coming. Hold your horses over here. Okay. The slaves sent to collect the produce are, right. The son to whom the tenants throw out of the vineyard and kill is, right. And you know why they threw him out of the vineyard? Because Jesus was crucified outside the walls of Jerusalem. He could not be crucified within the walls of Jerusalem. So he was crucified and killed outside of the walls of Jerusalem. So we have the son here being killed outside the vineyard. Now Jesus asks a question. And he says to the scribes and the elders, because he's directing it to them, because they are the people who are the ones that were entrusted by God to take care of the vineyard, which is the people of God. And so he directs this to them, and they know that he's directing it to them. And he asks the question, what do you think is going to happen to those tenants when the master returns? And they have to give a self-accusatory answer. I love the way he works this. The words have to flow from their mouth about the punishment that they will receive. He said, he will put those wretched men, and even use the word wretched, because somehow the truth always comes out. When we're trying to suppress the truth can't be suppressed. It can be only held under for a certain amount of time. Psychologically, it comes to the surface and unveils itself. And so that word wretched is a subliminal thought of how they see themselves. They will put those wretched men to a wretched death. They know in their heart of hearts that what is going to happen to them is not going to be pretty. Because not only will these wretched people, they will get in strict justice what wretched people deserve, and that is a wretched death. And then they said, though, but he will lease the vineyard to other tenants. So the vineyard will be taken from them and given to others who will give him the produce at the proper times. But then Jesus throws in, as left to complicate this parable enough, he throws in a quotation from Psalm 118. And the full quotation is there.

The stone that the builders rejected has become the cornerstone. By the Lord, this has been done. The Lord is God. A marvel in our eyes. This is the day the Lord has made. Let us rejoice and be glad in it. That's the full quotation that Jesus throws into the end of this parable. Because what Jesus is saying here, that was a psalm that was one of the entrance psalms that were sung by the procession into the temple. So every time the people went to temple, they sang psalms. And this was one of the entrance psalms that were sung as they entered into the temple. Because who was the cornerstone of the temple? God, right? Wouldn't be Jesus yet, but it is Jesus since he is God. The cornerstone of the temple is God. The temple

wouldn't be Jesus yet, but it is Jesus since he is God. The cornerstone of the temple is God. The temple is God's presence here among us. And so Jesus has this psalm which refers to basically his resurrection, that he will be vindicated, that even though he is rejected right now, he is the cornerstone upon everything that we have, and he will be vindicated. This is also used as a psalm for proof of Jesus' resurrection. And so what we have here is Jesus letting us know a few things. When he describes the vineyard, he talks about he planted the landowner plants the vineyard, puts a hedge around it, digs a wine press, and built a tower. So that's God. God has done all this. He's planted a vineyard. He's planted a people for his own. He's put a hedge around it. Why? I know we don't want to talk about walls, but he puts a hedge around it. Why? To keep the people protected on the inside. That's the other reason for building a watchtower. You don't need a watchtower to look for friends coming. You need a watchtower to look for enemies approaching. So he digs a wine press in it too, so that they can participate of the fruits that he has planted for them. God has given us everything. Everything. There is nothing that we have gotten on our own. That's one of the important things that Jesus is telling us here. God has given us everything in our lives. He's given us sustenance, he's given us protection, and he's given us vigilance. That's how much God cares for us. And what does he want us to do? He wants us to take the fruit that he provides, use it, but give him a portion back. To say thank you. That's what he requires of us. Unless that's so difficult, is that so demanding? We begrudgingly do that sometimes. Mine, it's mine, it's mine. Nothing is ours. And if we started living like that, then we realize that whatever we come in contact with is given to us as gift, number one, but then as gift is given to us to be used for ourselves and then to be used for others. Including Jesus Christ. He is the gift that was rejected and is constantly rejected today. And just look around us and see the sorry sight of what we are becoming. Everything we have is a gift from the God who created us. Who created us? We are not our own. No matter how much people try to convince you that you are your own person, you ain't. You did nothing to create yourself. In fact, that was a random act between two people. So that way one person could not claim ownership over us. And what we have has been given to us by God and by those around us. That's important for us to remember. We have a great gift, but we have to use the gift properly. That is the ultimate message of the parable. God does not look favorably upon those who neglect the gift that he has generously and lovingly given us. He's given each and every one of us our lives. We have to give that back to him. Because then, and only then, do we participate in the inheritance that is truly ours. His kingdom in heaven.

0: Let's stand now and profess our faith. I believe in one God, Father Almighty, maker of heaven and earth, of all things visible and invisible. I believe in one Lord, Jesus Christ, the only begotten Son of God, born of the Father before all ages, God from God, light from light, true God from true God, begotten, not made, consubstantial with the Father. Through him all things were made. For us men and for our salvation, he came down from heaven. And by the Holy Spirit was incarnate of the Virgin Mary and became man. For our sake he was crucified under Pontius Pilate. He suffered death and was buried, and rose again on the third day in accordance with the Scriptures. He ascended into heaven and is seated at the right hand of the Father. He will come again in glory to judge the living and the dead, and his kingdom will have no end. I believe in the Holy Spirit, the Lord, the giver of life, who proceeds from the Father and the Son, who with the Father and the Son is adored and glorified, who has spoken through the prophets. I believe in one holy Catholic and Apostolic Church. I confess one baptism for the forgiveness of sins, and I look forward to the resurrection of the dead and the life of the world to come. Amen. With confidence and thanksgiving, we make our requests known to the God of all generosity.
1: Please respond, Lord, hear our prayer. For church leaders, that they will help us focus less on what this world offers and more on what the kingdom of God offers, we pray to the Lord.
0: Lord, hear our prayer.
1: For leaders around the world, that they will find ways to bring an end to war and violence and promote peace among nations, we pray to the Lord.
0: Lord, hear our prayer.
1: For the poor, the homeless, the unemployed, the hungry, and those who daily live in the shadow of death, that their misery will be recognized and that they will receive the help that they need, we pray to the Lord.
0: Lord, hear our prayer.
1: For all of our sick and suffering, that they will experience the Lord's comfort and healing, we pray to the Lord.
0: Lord, hear our prayer.
1: For all who have died, that they will rest forever in the peace, joy, and love of God's kingdom, we pray to the Lord.
0: Lord, hear our prayer.
1: For Manuel Fernandez, for whom this Mass is being offered, we pray to the Lord.
0: Lord, hear our prayer.
1: For peace in the Middle East, may the Lord of mercy and peace bring the gift of healing, we pray to the Lord.
0: Lord, hear our prayer.
1: And for those prayers that we hold in the silence of our heart, we pray to the Lord.
0: Lord, hear our prayer. And in asking our Blessed Mother for her prayers for all of us, we pray. Hail Mary, full of grace, the Lord is with thee. Blessed art thou amongst women, and blessed is the fruit of thy womb, Jesus. Holy Mary, Mother of God, pray for us sinners, now and at the hour of our death. Amen. Lord of all life, hear the prayers and strengthen our desire to serve you always. We ask this through Christ our Lord.
1: Amen.

Pray, my sisters and brothers, that my sacrifice and yours may be acceptable to God the Father Almighty. Accept, O Lord, we pray, the sacrifices instituted by your commands and through the sacred mysteries which we celebrate with dutiful service. Graciously complete the sanctifying work.

You are indeed holy, O Lord, and all you have created rightly gives you praise. For through your Son, our Lord Jesus Christ, by the power and working of the Holy Spirit, you give life to all things and make them holy, and you never cease to gather a people to yourself, so that from the rising of the sun to its setting, a pure sacrifice may be offered to your name. Therefore, O Lord, we humbly implore you, by the same Spirit, graciously make

from the rising of the sun to its setting, a pure sacrifice may be offered to your name. Therefore, O Lord, we humbly implore you, by the same Spirit, graciously make holy these gifts we have brought to you for consecration, that they may become the body and blood of your Son, our Lord Jesus Christ, at whose command we celebrate these mysteries. For on the night he was betrayed, he himself took bread, and giving you thanks, he said the blessing, broke the bread, and gave it to his disciples, saying, "Take this, all of you, and eat of it. For this is my body, which will be given up for you." In a similar way, when supper was ended, he took the chalice, and giving you thanks, he said the blessing, gave the chalice to his disciples, saying, "Take this, all of you, and drink from it. For this is the chalice of my blood, the blood of the new and eternal covenant, which will be poured out for you and for many for the forgiveness of sins. Do this in memory of me."

Therefore, O Lord, as we celebrate the memorial of the saving passion of your Son, his wondrous resurrection and ascension into heaven, and as we look forward to his second coming, we offer you in thanksgiving this holy and living sacrifice. Look, we pray, upon the oblation of your church, and recognizing the sacrificial victim by whose death you will to reconcile us to yourself, grant that we who are nourished by the body and blood of your Son and filled with this Holy Spirit may become one body, one spirit in Christ. May he make of us an eternal offering to you, so that we may obtain an inheritance with your elect, especially with the most blessed Virgin Mary, Mother of God, with blessed Joseph, her spouse, with your blessed apostles and glorious martyrs, and with all the saints on whose constant intercession in your presence we rely for unfailing help. May this sacrifice of our reconciliation, we pray, O Lord, advance the peace and salvation of all the world. Be pleased to confirm in faith and charity your pilgrim church on earth, with your servant Francis, our Pope, Joseph, our Bishop, the order of bishops, all the clergy, and the entire people you have gained for your own. Listen graciously to the prayers of this family whom you have summoned before you. In your compassion, O merciful Father, gather to yourself all your children scattered throughout the world. To our departed brothers and sisters, and to all who are pleasing to you at their passing from this life, give kind admittance to your kingdom. There we hope to enjoy forever the fullness of your glory, through Christ our Lord, through whom we bestow on the world all that is good.

0: At the Savior's command, informed by divine teaching, we dare to say, Our Father,
1: who art in heaven, hallowed be thy name.
0: Thy kingdom come, thy will be done, on earth as it is in heaven. Give us this day our daily bread, and forgive us our trespasses, as we forgive those who trespass against us. And lead us not into temptation, but deliver us from evil. Deliver us, Lord, we pray, from every evil. Grace us to grant peace in our days, that by the help of your mercy we may be always free from sin and safe from all distress, as we await the blessed hope and the coming of our Savior, Jesus Christ.
1: For the kingdom, the power, and the glory are yours, now and forever.
0: Lord Jesus Christ, who said to your apostles, Peace I leave you, my peace I give you, look not on our sins, but on the faith of your church, and graciously grant her peace and unity in accordance with your will, who live and reign forever and ever.
1: Amen.

Behold the Lamb of God. Behold him who takes away the sins of the world. Blessed are those called to the supper of the Lamb. Lord, I am now worthy that you should enter under my roof, but only say the word, and my soul shall be healed.

Let us pray. Grant us, Almighty God, that we may be fresh and nourished by the sacraments which we have received, so as to be transformed.

I just wanted to say one thing, is that you've added a new song to your repertoire, Precious Lord. And my favorite rendition of that was done by Elvis in one of his gospel albums. But you know what? I think you were quite a bit better. And it was great to hear you again, and I'm glad that I'm able to come back, at least hear you once or twice a year. So continue the good work, and I know you will. The Lord be with you. May Almighty God bless you, Father, Son, and Holy Spirit. The Mass is ended. Go in peace.

0: And with me today is Father Augustine Thompson, who is a Dominican priest from the western province of the Dominicans in the United States. And I welcome you, Father Thompson. You have been working in recent years on a number of topics in the area of medieval studies in Europe and especially in Italy. And recently you have published a book on St. Francis of Assisi. So tell our audience the title of the book and some of the details of this latest work that you have done.
1: Well, first of all, Father Frizzell, I thank you for this opportunity to speak to your audience. I have been a medieval historian, a church historian, for about 25 years. And during my last sabbatical, when I was at the University of Virginia, I had intended to continue work that I had already begun on the religious life of lay people in the age of Dante and Thomas Aquinas, and Francis of Assisi, and to continue that into the late Middle Ages. Mm-hmm. And in order to do that, I needed to pay more attention to some things that I had not done in my previous research, which was the rise of the Dominicans and Franciscans in the 13th century. And so I began that sabbatical by going to St. Bonaventure's University in upstate New York, where I spent 2 months at the Franciscan Institute. And as I began to study the Franciscans, I became attracted to Francis himself and realized that this is what I really wanted to spend my entire year doing, was working on a saint that I, as a Dominican, with my devotion to St. Dominic, had always thought of him as sort of a second founder of my order, but one I was not greatly devoted to. Well, he captured my attention, and then about 3 years later, I was able to publish my Francis of Assisi, a new biography, with Cornell University Press. It came out a year ago last spring in 2012. And now this year, the press has also produced Francis of Assisi, The Life, which contains only the narrative and is aimed at a popular audience. It's in paperback, and it's out actually just last month.
0: So this new biography has attracted considerable attention, and it was a stroke of genius, as it were, that you had prepared the way for the choice of the name for the new pope. And so how did that enter into your presentation of St. Francis of Assisi?
1: Actually, this is a question that everyone asks me. We historians are much better about the past than the future. And at the time I had begun the project, Benedict XVI was pope. I only vaguely knew the name of Jorge Bergoglio. So the plan had little to do with the pope's selection and choice of his name. In fact, nothing at all, except in divine providence, perhaps. But certainly his election attracted a lot of attention to the book. I think of myself as a worker bee historian. I write mostly for other academics, although I teach undergraduates. I've done that for a long, long time and now teach seminarians. The surprise was when it was featured in the cover story of Newsweek at Easter last year. That got a lot of attention. Then again later, it was reviewed in The New Yorker. And finally, there was the Pope. And when he chose the name, each time there was an enormous, increase in publicity and sales, which I can tell you pleased the market.

0: marketing office of Cornell University Press very much.
1: So the focus on St. Francis of Assisi, of course, is attention being given to what many of us have called the quintessential medieval saint, the saint who attracts the interest of Methodists and other Protestant communities and even other parts of the world. Certainly, Francis is known, as it was shown in 1986 when Pope John Paul II called for a meeting of members of virtually all the world religions to come to Assisi for a day of prayer and reflection to develop the understanding that religion must make a profound contribution toward peace in the modern world. And so St. Francis is seen then far beyond the vast influence he's had in the Catholic Church. Certainly there's an impact in many other communities of the world. And so when we look at the life of St. Francis, in Italian he's called Il Poverello, the little poor man. And so I wonder if you would pick up on that popular designation and how you evaluate that as a key word to describe St. Francis of Assisi.
0: First, I would agree that, I had the experience of this too after publishing the book, that this is a saint that appeals to not

0: man who was a Baptist who had read the book and was so taken he was passing out copies to others at his Baptist church. I think that certainly the image of Francis as the man of peace is important. At peace not only with other human beings, but in peace with nature. I think His Holiness Pope Francis has said that he chose Francis because of his simplicity of life, his commitment to peace, but also to ecology. Yes. And I think ecology, peace, simplicity are things that attract, they could attract Buddhists, Hindus, all of those things. And notice I didn't mention, and the Pope didn't mention specifically, poverty. Il poverello means the little poor man, and it's a nickname given to Francis actually quite a while after his death. One of the things I found in my book was that often the image of Francis and poverty does not, which is, I believe, a creation in many ways of conflicts within the Franciscan order on how to live poverty, happening 30 years after Francis's death, has positioned poverty in a place it didn't have in his own spirituality. For example, at one point when they were trying to name his movement, the suggestion was made that it be called the Poor Brothers, the Fratres Pauperes. And Francis said no, he wanted them to be called the Fratres Minores, the Lesser Brothers. And that has been something that I've seen in working through his own writings and the earliest testimonies, that poverty is part of his decision, that he wants to be in a position of service and, in a way, in obedience to all other people and to God and to the nature, a servant of all. So I think his servanthood, his choice of the lowest place, poverty is part of that because poverty makes you dependent on others and puts you in a lower place. So important as it is and as poor as he lived, I think the idea of service and submission to others, humility, I think in the broadest word, that's what I would see as the central motif in Francis's own spirituality.
1: And This would relate to his the imitation of Christ would be central for the spirituality of Saint Francis, who tried to immerse himself in the gospel, certainly. And so when we reflect upon the mystery of Jesus of Nazareth in the Christian tradition, then certainly he became poor for our sakes, as way Saint Paul would describe the coming of Christ into the world, the emptying of himself, as we read in the beautiful hymn in the second chapter of the letter to the Philippians. He emptied himself,
0: and taking the form of a servant.
1: Even to the time of living in obedience, even to the obedience of taking death from on the cross. So this motif in the life of Jesus then is taken up, we hope, by all Christians, in the sense that Jesus said, I've come not to be served, but to serve and to give my life for the many. In Mark chapter 10, verse 45, we have the motif of a Christ-like life in the way in which the story of Saint Francis is told. So this sense of his imitation of Christ and his poverty, then that would be seen as central. And so as you describe different scenes in the life of Saint Francis to exemplify these principles, tell us about the story of the brother who wanted to have a psalter, to have the Book of Psalms at his disposal.
0: Before I tell that story, can I make a comment on the imitation of Christ?
1: Sure.
0: Of course, I think at least some of our listeners must know that The Imitation of Christ is a late medieval work written almost 200 years after Francis, and I would say inspired by Francis. Mm-hmm. If there is anything about Francis's encounter of Christ in the scriptures and Christ in the sacraments, it's his desire to be conformed to Christ. So, where previously, before the 12th and 13th century, Christ was often envisioned as a cosmic monarch, the image I would think you would know from the apses of Byzantine churches where he is the world ruler.

Father. The first appearance of him as the one who sacrifices himself, the first example of him as a dying on the cross as opposed to reigning from the cross, is part of the age of Francis. So he imitates a particular type of piety. Mm-hmm. And I'll come back to that story about the novice and the Psalter. Mm-hmm. But for me, the text on Francis's poverty, one of the things I did was to go through Francis's own writing. This is where a computer was very helpful, because I could put in a search function for the Italian and Latin words in his writing and find all the places where the word poverty or poor came. The most extended treatment is exactly like the one you described in his second letter to the Brothers and Sisters of Penance, which is used as the rule of the mm-hmm. Franciscan laity. He describes the most perfect poverty as the one who was the second person of the Trinity, the Son, chooses to humble himself to become human, then not only humbles himself to become human, but submits to unjust men and to death. But then, Francis says, he goes even beyond that, and he gives his own crucified body as the Eucharist to the faithful, as spiritual food. And so I can't imagine any more condescension, any more emptying of oneself and becoming the lowest than God becoming food for us. But on the story of the novice and the Psalter, this for me is an important story because it shows how a story that would later be elaborated into a story about poverty actually originates with a story about humility and choosing the lower place. I think some of our readers, especially listeners rather, who have read The Little Flowers, know the story I'm about to tell. Francis is walking along near the Porziuncola, where he lived in his later years, which is in a way the home of the Franciscan order, its mother house. And a novice comes up to him, a first-year Franciscan, newly joining the order, and says to him, "Brother Francis, may I have a Psalter?" And Francis in the story says, no, that's a violation of holy poverty. The next day, the novice is back. "Brother Francis, please, can I have a Psalter?" And Francis says, "No, this goes against the holy rule. This is a violation of poverty. Under no circumstances can you have a Psalter." Then comes the third day. The third is the charm, right? And the novice comes to Francis and says, "Brother Francis, please, can I have a Psalter?" And what does Francis do? Francis doesn't like to boss people around, and the third time is difficult. He says, "Go see my vicar." Because this is when Francis has withdrawn from leadership in order to work on trying to write his rule, his way of life, so that it can be approved by the Pope. This is actually, we know the date, because we know who the vicar was. It was Thomas of Catania, so we know it's in the fall of 1220. And Thomas of Catania will, Peter of Catania will die in March of 1221. It's a narrow window. So he goes, the novice goes, and Peter of Catania lets him have a Psalter. Francis sees the Psalter, and in the version of the story, what happens? Francis throws himself on the ground, he throws dirt on his head, and he begins to lament, "Oh God, how could I have done this? I have allowed a violation of holy poverty. What will happen now?" And then he says to the novice, he says, "Now you have a Psalter. Soon you'll want a breviary," that's the priest's prayer book, "and eventually you'll then sit in a high chair and say to the other brothers, bring me your breviary." Well, when I read this story, I decided this is one I couldn't use. And the reason was simple, that here we have Francis upset with a novice who is going to have a breviary when Francis himself had a breviary. You can see it in the Church of Santa Chiara in a reliquary with actually note from Brother Leo, who was Francis's closest companion, that this was Francis's breviary. Well, as I was working on the rule of 1221, which Francis was writing at this time, what happens? In this third chapter, I come across a passage, and Francis is very upset. You can tell because he doesn't like giving orders, and he has to rev himself up, and he says, "I solemnly command under holy obedience," and so on and so on, "that illiterate lay brothers may not have psalters. They should be satisfied with reciting our fathers. But literate lay brothers and clerics who are all literate, they can have psalters." And suddenly I realized that the story, which came

0: to us in a form 30 years after Francis's death, had turned a story that I think is about humility into one about poverty. What's going on in the story? When we read it in the light of Francis's own actual words in the rule, we have an illiterate lay brother, probably from the country, who wants a psalter, which is the way even lay people learn to read. And what would happen? He would learn to read. Then what would happen? He would become a cleric, become ordained, get a breviary. He'd be moving up in status. And finally, he'd sit in a big chair and he'd say to the lay brothers, bring me my breviary so I can read my office. And so what Francis is homing in on here is the idea of rising in status instead of taking the lower place. Francis himself always associated, even though he was a deacon, he always thought of himself as the brother most of the lay brothers, the ones who were illiterate, that did manual work, that were the servants of others. And this story, suddenly I had a vision of a story which before I couldn't understand, now I knew what it was about, and it fit the Francis I'd come to know.
1: Yes, and this idea of serving others, and of course, this links to my question about why did Francis not become a priest? So he

0: He was ordained a deacon, but he had a tremendous, according to the tradition, he had tremendous awe of the ministry of the priesthood, and he had ultimate respect for the priests.
1: Oh, yes, even for priests whose lives were not very holy. He himself said that he kissed their hands, not because they were holy, but because they ministered the Eucharist, which was God for us.
0: And, of course, to remind our listeners, of course, the Holy Sacrifice of the Mass, as we call the Eucharistic sacrifice, the representation of the mystery of Christ's death and resurrection. This is, of course, completed when the faithful receive Holy Communion, when they enter into union with Christ, who becomes our nourishment through the bread of life. And so, did you find in the research you did on the life of St. Francis reference to this? On the one hand, this great esteem for the priesthood, and on the other hand, that he wasn't considering himself as a candidate?
1: Actually, no, but I can speculate if you'd like me to do that.
0: Okay.
1: Francis speaks only very, very rarely about himself. There's an extended part, maybe a page, mm-hmm. of something called the Testament. Mm-hmm. And as for his status, all he says is that, well, he says, the brothers were satisfied with one tunic, and those of us who were clerics read the office like other clerics. That's all he ever says about his status as a deacon. Now I'll speculate. Mm-hmm. I don't think that Francis ever sought either clerical status or ordination. Mm-hmm. We do know when he became a cleric, which was in 1209, when he goes to see Pope Innocent, and mm-hmm. I believe this was only with two followers. Mm-hmm. I could talk about that, but mm-hmm. and he goes, and the three followers are told by the Pope, quite to Francis's surprise, I give you authority to go preaching. Francis does not seem to have had any expectation this would happen. It's one of the examples where he meets with a surprise, and he doesn't know what to do. We know from the second oldest life of Francis that on the way home they were trying to figure out how to do this. Well, Cardinal Colonna tonsured them, shaved the top of their heads, which was the sign that they would be made a cleric, although not a priest or a deacon or in any kind of orders, and it was to show that they were not a Waldensian heretic, a dissenting movement of lay preaching that was opposed to the Catholic Church in his time, so people would know these lay preachers. Innocent was a great promoter of lay preaching. It's part of his life that's not well known, and Francis would be fit in with the people, would know he was Orthodox. Well, so that was in a way thrust upon him unexpectedly. Mm-hmm. I suspect that he became a deacon probably because in the period in which they were trying to organize the order, somebody in the Roman Curia, probably not the Pope, who probably had nothing to do with this, thought that it would be important, it would be helpful if the leader of the group was not only a cleric but ordained. Mm-hmm. And I think it's the kind of office Francis would have liked, because what's a deacon? It's a servant. Mm-hmm. Yeah. So I have no idea whether he refused to be ordained a priest. I wouldn't be surprised, mm-hmm. because of his desire to always be at the bottom, and certainly of orders, the diaconate is the servant at table. That fits. That I think is a kind of ministry Francis could accept.
0: Sure. Now the theme of preaching, which is obviously very important in the life of the church, preaching in the liturgy, but also the lay preachers then were carrying the gospel into the streets, into
1: indeed.
0: The marketplaces. So tell us a little bit about the way in which Franciscans and indeed Dominicans took up this challenge in Italy and then in other countries.
1: Well, as a historian, what I'll first do is say a little bit about the time before Francis and Dominic. Mm-hmm. And in the 1100s, there had been movements, especially in France, but also in Italy, of lay hermits who spent time in the woods praying, fasting, very simply dressed, going barefoot even when it was snowing, a kind of ascetical life, a life of self-denial, who would then appear in town and preach repentance. There are any number of these.

0: Robert of Arbrussel, Gerard of Sion are the most famous French ones. There are examples connected with Camaldoli in Italy. And they got enormous lay followings. It's a myth that diocesan priests weren't preaching, although the sermons were usually after Mass, so people could leave. These people attracted large crowds, these lay preachers who sometimes were ordained. Norbert of Xanten, the founder of the Norbertines, the Premonstratensians, was ordained but lived like these lay preachers. Francis's followers, I won't say Francis so much. Mm-hmm. Francis, I think, was encouraged by church authorities to take up preaching himself, but many of his followers, even lay followers, this was in the air. This is the way you did it, and the Dominicans had already started doing itinerant preaching, although we were all priests. Mm-hmm. But the real preaching of the High Middle Ages was in the piazza, and this was something that lay people did. In fact, the Sunday sermon as we know it, that was very unusual. What it would be is after the Mass. Mm-hmm. And of course, that meant that Francis, even when he was a layman, could be invited to come up and speak. And there's the famous case where Francis, the simple layman, or not a deacon, is presented to the papal court, and Cardinal Ugolino, who will later be Pope Gregory the Ninth, says, "You have to preach for the Pope." And Francis is very upset. He doesn't know how he's going to do this. Ugolino says, well, you can write it out and read it. So he helps him write a sermon, and what happens? Francis gets there, looks at it, drops it, and starts to speak from the heart. We don't know what he said, but we know is by the time he was done, the Pope and cardinals were crying. They were so moved by this, and Francis had gone the right, he had spoken spontaneously, he had spoken from the heart. There's a famous description of Francis, and I think this fits many of the mendicant preachers, about the year 1222, preaching in the piazza, which you can go to today in Bologna, and a famous rhetorician described Francis, and he said he would jump up and down, he would use gestures. It wasn't like a sermon. It was like a politician haranguing people to go into action, to do something. So the Franciscan and Dominican preaching was both directed towards action, repentance, good works, and so it was not theological. There used to be this myth that Dominicans preach doctrine and Franciscans preach to the heart. I wrote on preaching, I looked at many, many manuscripts of these sermons. You can't tell a Dominican sermon from a Franciscan sermon.
1: Is that right?
0: It's one of the myths, but the movement was repentance from sin, change of life, and then doing good works of service to your neighbor. But we do know for that sermon, we do know the theme in the piazza. It was angels and demons. And I have a suspicion why that was the theme. Because in the Middle Ages, it was a commonplace, everyone would have known it, that angels, if they fell and became demons, they had one choice because they were a spirit. But human beings, because we have a body, can make a decision and change our mind. We're changeable. And I'm almost certain Francis's message was, you have a body, therefore you can change, you can do penance. Even angels can't do that. They don't have to, but demons can't because they don't have a body to do penance. And I wasn't there, but people say we historians imagine ourselves, and that's how I imagine it. But I imagine him also jumping up and down, sometimes singing. He was apparently a very electrifying preacher, better than any of the people you can see on the televangelists, better than that. And he didn't ask for money.
1: And so St. Francis, as a teacher then, took the role of reaching the ordinary people, obviously. It was only later that Franciscans entered into the university scenes. But let's pick up that theme of Francis and chant. Francis as a singer, you would say, and in the context even of preaching. And we're reminded of his beautiful hymn, the Canticle of Brother Sun. So would you comment on that hymn for us, please?
0: Well, first I'll say one of the saddest moments in my academic life was seeing the manuscript in Assisi, which has the oldest text of the Canticle of the Sun. And there is, above each line of it, there is the stave for the music, and no one added the music.
1: Oh, gee.
0: So we don't know what it sounded like. However, we

0: do know that it and Francis's other vernacular, because these are in Italian, his vernacular, laude, praises, there are the earliest examples of hymns in the Italian language. So we know he wasn't an innovator, but something about them, and I don't think it was just his personality and being a saint, these set the model for so many other famous laude. For example, the one often ascribed to a Franciscan, the Dies Irae, is another example of this popular kind of piety, the famous hymn for the dead. The what about that? That is a very interesting poem. First, we all know Francis loved animals, right? Animals, living creatures, are never mentioned.
1: Right.
0: What's mentioned is something that's from the science of the day. He praises God for the four elements, water, fire, earth, and air. And he praises the three celestial elements, the sun, the moon, and the stars. And what does he focus on? He focuses on the sun, the moon, and the stars, and on Brother Fire, more than the others. In the original form of this. And we know when he wrote it. He wrote it after his famous experience of reception of the stigmata, when he was very, very sick. And the sickness he'd probably picked up in Egypt when he'd gone to preach to the Muslims was some kind of infection of his eyes that made it impossible for him to stand light. Light, he had his hood sewn shut so that it covered his eyes because it caused so much pain. And what is he praising in the Canticle of the Sun? He's praising light, the very thing that makes him suffer. It's the thing that gives him a participation in the cross. A very different, under the usual one, which sees this as sort of Francis, the joyful jongleur, when in fact it's, I think, and other scholars do it, it's a meditation on his own illness, declining health, and his coming death.
1: Well, yeah, because I once gave a talk about spirituality in the Middle Ages, and there was a rather famous Protestant scholar who said, well, Francis was a genius. He introduced the hymn of the hymn.

0: brother's son into a world where everybody else was talking about angels and demons and so on. And how did this happen? So I said, obviously, Francis had been praying the Sunday morning lauds, where every Sunday morning we have the canticle of the three young men in the furnace. In the Greek text of Daniel chapter 3, we have prayer, this beautiful prayer, which is not in the Aramaic Hebrew of Daniel, but the Greek text was the one that came down into the church. And so the Sunday morning praises, as you use the word laud, is there in Latin lauds, and then Francis was picking up this
1: I think
0: theme.
1: That's exactly right. This is an association that's been made many times between the Canticle of the Sun and his other laudes, mm-hmm. and that passage, and I think it points out something important, which is, although the text of this poem, the song, does not track the language directly, it is in the spirit of this text. And Francis's vernacular, his Italian writing, although he doesn't have an Italian translation of the Bible, but it'll pick up themes. Mm-hmm. But when he writes in his very simple shop Latin, which he learned to keep records as a businessman, when he writes that, it's amazing. It is woven through with the language of the scriptures. Mm-hmm. Francis found in the scriptures the idiom or the inspiration, as in the case of the Canticle of the Three Young Men, for his own speaking to God,
0: right,
1: and speaking about God.
0: And so Francis is an enchanting figure, and Father Thompson has introduced him again to a new generation of readers and thinkers. And of course, Francis' impact upon the world is not only through the Franciscan Order, which is a very, very large order in its three major parts, and then developments in more recent times, but on the church at large and far beyond. So I thank you, Father Thompson, for being with us today. And again, mention to our readers, our listeners, the title of your book.
1: The title is Francis of Assisi, A New Biography, from Cornell University Press, and in paperback for under $10, Francis of Assisi, The Life. And thank you, yours too, for giving me the pleasure of being here.
0: Well, thank you very much, Father Thompson, and we ask our listeners to be with us again next Sunday at 8:30 for The Kinship of Catholics and Jews.
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3: Welcome into Pirate Report on 89.5 FM WSOU. Another new crew this week. My name is AJ Rayer. Joining alongside me today is Robbie Fullen and Coleman Masterson. Hopefully I got that right, guys. I only asked you guys a few times how to pronounce your guys' names, but we're going to get into some news today. We got a slightly shorter show. We were on like 20-ish minutes, but how are you guys doing today?
4: Good. How are you doing?
3: I'm doing good, bro. It's been a good weekend. Weather's been nice, which is always a plus. But
4: yeah, yesterday was beautiful.
5: Oh yeah.
3: How about you, Coleman? How's it been?
5: It's been pretty good, honestly. Got to see my parents yesterday for parents' weekend, but
3: there you go.
4: Yeah. I got to see Coleman's parents too.
5: Oh yeah.
3: There you go.
4: I met them. Yeah, it was fun.
3: I wasn't on campus yesterday, but I know parents' weekend at City Hall is always, they always have like a million different things going on, so it's always good to pop out to that. Going into what we got to talk about today, we have a few news stories. I know, Robbie, you wanted to go first. We're going to go around the horn here, saying what we got for the show today. So, Robbie, kick us off here.
4: Yeah, so last month, the city of Hoboken became one of the first cities, or the first city in New Jersey, to file a large lawsuit against big oil companies like Exxon and BP, which is British Petroleum. And so the lawsuit alleges that these oil companies have been actively lying about and downplaying the detrimental effects of their products as they relate to climate change. So Mayor of Hoboken, Ravi Bala, as stated, as a coastal community, Hoboken has directly felt the impacts of climate change, including rising sea levels, more frequent storms. And he continued saying, at the same time that we've invested hundreds of millions of dollars adapting to the realities of climate change, big oil companies have engaged in a decades-long campaign of misinformation.

Nation that has contributed to global warming, which has disproportionately impacted our residents. And he finished stating, "We cannot stand idly by and allow big oil to continue profiting at the expense of Hoboken residents. And it's time that these companies pay their fair share and be held accountable for their actions." And so, additionally, in Middlesex County, just a few days ago, on the 30th of September, they also joined a Hoboken in a large lawsuit against oil companies, and county officials said Middlesex has spent hundreds of millions of dollars responding to and recovering from severe storms, their damages, and flooding over the last several decades. According to Middlesex County Office of Emergency Management and Preparedness, the county has acquired around $199 million of damages related to Hurricanes Irene, Sandy, and Ida. And these costs were a sum of damages to the county's property, equipment used in storm response, and compensation to personnel who were responding to these storms. And so, in recent decades, they also stated that they've had recorded over 60 floods associated with coastal storms, extreme rainfall, and that resulted in more than $500 million in damages to property and $100 million in flood-related insurance claims. Yeah, so if we take a broad look at this trend that's happening in New Jersey, and we go nationally, there are over 60 ongoing cases from state, local, and tribal governments that are actively suing major oil companies over climate change. And so I think these cases raise a question that if counties and cities, these local governments, should be able to sue oil companies, which is like a larger national problem. And a case coming out of Boulder County in Colorado is seeking to answer this question first. The original case happened in 2018, which was Suncor Energy versus Boulder County. And Suncor Energy is a really large oil and gas company based in Alberta, Canada. And they also cited similar costs from rising local temperatures, increasingly erratic patterns of precipitation, which led to drought, and also increasing threats to the ecosystem and public health. And so these cases are, instead of trying to outright stop Suncor from operating, these lawsuits are contending that these companies and others like it should be held financially responsible under laws like deceptive marketing and public nuisance. And according to Boulder's brief to the Supreme Court, similarly to these cases in New Jersey, these companies, they state, are working together and intentionally misleading the public about the impacts of climate change. But on the other hand, Suncor has argued that climate change is a national and even global problem, one that the U.S. government would be best fit to

0: address. And they claim that this framework is already in place with some federal laws like the Clean Energy Act as a framework for like controlling greenhouse emissions. Further, they go on and claim that allowing state and local governments to establish their own rules would violate rules of federalism, exceed constitutional limits, and undermine national energy policy, as these rules would have far broader reaching effects than just the state's borders. And so in the 8 years since it was filed, this case has bounced from state court to federal court and then back again, with defendants arguing that Boulder should be barred from pursuing these claims under state law. And so now, after these 8 years of it bouncing back and forth, the Supreme Court of the United States has agreed to hear the case. And on October 5th, which is tomorrow, the court will hear oral arguments on whether Boulder's lawsuit should be precluded by federal law, just meaning that federal law should take precedent in this case. And so if the Supreme Court rules in favor of Boulder, Colorado, it would give precedent for all the other local cases, like the ones coming out of Jersey, and it would prompt a lot of these cases to enter discovery phase, which is the formal pretrial procedure where both sides of a lawsuit exchange information, evidence, and witnesses. And this would lead a lot of internal documents and other information being turned over from oil companies in regards to what they would have known about climate change. But if the Supreme Court rules in the other direction for the oil companies, it would basically kill off all of the local government's lawsuits as they were filed in state courts and using state consumer protection laws, public nuisance laws, and the state or the Supreme Court in this case would have ruled that these problems in these lawsuits should have been a federal issue. So that's what I had. Do you guys have any thoughts?
1: I'll go first. I guess I'm trying to fully understand the case. So they're just suing. It started in Hoboken. I'm trying to see how the case in Boulder ties in. I know that's what you're talking about. National law would take precedent.
0: Yeah. So basically, the one in Hoboken is just another local case.
1: Okay.
0: And there's a bunch of these cases going on where these communities that are affected by climate change are basically saying that it shouldn't be the residents or the taxpayers paying for the damages and costs that are basically what happens after climate change.
1: Okay.
0: It should be the oil companies, since they are reaping all of the profit from these costs.
2: As a Colorado native myself, I'm really happy that we are kind of starting the push towards this, putting more of the expenses on these oil companies instead of having to the locals having to pay out of pocket. So I'm just kind of glad that this push is starting from Colorado.
1: Yeah, it's interesting. It's starting from there and became obviously, I think they have a really strong case. And this is something that went back years, too. I think, the earliest I'm seeing, at least with the stuff in Jersey, is to 2020. It's starting to pick up, and now you have Middlesex County involved. And this is something I feel like could obviously snowball into something way bigger. And as you can see, it's already starting to happen. And they have a pretty good argument, at least. I think it could all cause a lot of issues, I guess, with taxpayers moving forward. Where's that taxpayer money going to come from? Because, I don't know, it's just an interesting situation because, one, I would love to know, the percentage of taxes are getting paid off of this, that, the states are making off of this. But, obviously, you talk about national law would kind of take effect and it could become, a bigger federal issue. Obviously, I think climate change is, it's becoming obviously a bigger topic as it's becoming more and more of an issue and the kind of further advance we get. I don't know. I just think it's a really interesting kind of first story here. So I don't know if you guys have anything else to add.
0: Yeah, I mean, I just think it's like a good, timely topic, especially since last weekend we did have a nor'easter. And that I know caused a lot of damage to New York City. I saw videos of

0: Plains where it looked really bad. I know Hoboken had a bunch of damage too. And I know that like costs a lot of money, especially for families and people who are like affected by these things, especially if they like own housing there and like damage happens. Like the only way is there's like a few ways to like get like funding for that. I know FEMA can help, but that only goes so far. A lot of like people have to just like have insurance claims and like pay out of pocket for damages.
1: My one question I would have is how can they, I guess let's just play it, how would they specify like that something like that would be caused by climate change or if it's not? You know, like if I guess it's become how specifically are they getting with everything? Like if it's just in general like the effects of climate change, but how would you contribute, I guess I'm trying to phrase this in the right way. How would you differentiate the two things, you know, between the effects of climate change and how it's affecting your community and the taxpayer dollars and what should these big oil companies should be paying in certain scenarios?
0: Like, yeah, I think there is like a good question there that should be answered in courts, because like everyone pollutes and like contributes to climate change. Like we drive cars and like everyone across the world does this. What percentage of that is like contributed solely to like these companies?
1: Yeah. Colm, you got anything else there?
2: Honestly, I don't really know too much about the topic, so, but I really, other than from like what I've heard here today, I really enjoy like more that it's, as I said before, putting less on the local like residents and more on the big oil companies here. Because, I mean, especially with cost of living getting so high, just a little bit off the side of like daily expenses would be like greatly appreciated. So,
1: yeah, I think it's definitely an interesting topic and they have a good case. Just my thing again is like, how are they going to differentiate, like point the finger at just the big oil companies when it's really is, obviously they're a big contributor to climate change, but it's a humanity problem too, right? You can't like just point the finger at them. Obviously they're big contributors to it, but again, I think that's gonna be interesting. I'll be something cool to follow as that kind of develops. And that case has been very slow moving, but we'll see what happens with that. Colman, I know you had a topic you wanted to talk about. I don't know if you want to. It's way different. Completely changing the topic here. But
2: complete 180. But I was going to lean in more into the pop culture side of things. Recently, as some of you may have heard, there was a new Resident Evil movie that came out. Now, personally, Resident Evil is one of my favorite franchises of all time. And within like the last 10-ish years, like, there's been kind of like a renaissance with the series, and I feel like this movie is like a perfect representation of that. Because so this movie, it follows this guy Brian. He's a medical courier, and he is traveling throughout this place called Raccoon City. I haven't seen the movie myself, so this is going to be a very neat little synopsis or little teaser, I guess is a word for it, but. I've been really wanting to see it, but so and it basically just follows him as a zombie outbreak happens within his city. But instead of like the typical like action movie hero protagonist, it's just the average guy. And I really thought that was interesting because there have been Resident Evil movies before, and all of those movies really leaned into this like secret agent type of guy going into this like underground facility trying to save the world. But the more interesting aspect of the series is just an average person being thrown into a crazy situation. And this isn't a spoiler, this is just something that got me really interested into it, is, well, a little prefix to this, throughout the games, there are little notes you find from little survivors of the zombie outbreak, and it'll help you lead you to, like, survive the city. And in this movie, you can see the protagonist, Brian, leave one of these notes, and it's referencing where a key would be to help another person survive. And so if there was a mainline game going through this, it would be this... the protagonist of the game would find this note, be able to find the key, and progress. So this movie is really following

0: following just the average Joe throughout this sort of outbreak, and it's kind of what would set the scene for the games. But even past that, like the sort of renaissance that the Resident Evil franchise has had, after the there's about 11 games in the series, but around games 5 and 6, the series lost all momentum. It was largely because it moved more into an action-focused genre. Games 1 through 4, they were about just a trained person being thrown into this outbreak and having to survive. Except for Resident Evil 4. Resident Evil 4, it followed a trained military person going through this, like, Spanish country and having to survive. But this game focused more on the action elements. And then after this, the 5 and 6, they focused solely on the action elements, and they became more of a game like Call of Duty. And because of this, the sort of love for the games died out, because it was more of an action-focused genre where they didn't want that. Afterwards, with Resident Evil 7 and onwards, they focused more on the horror elements, where in Resident Evil 7, it was a love letter to horror movies. There was multiple different antagonists, all of them focusing on different subcultures of the horror genre. There is one character, he's a slasher, or he embodies like the slasher archetype, and he is basically an unstoppable force throughout the game. You're trying to avoid him. There's another guy who kind of plays into like the Saw series franchise, where he has a ton of traps, you have to make your way through it. There is one girl where she plays a possessed character, and that's very specifically referencing the remake of Evil Dead from the 2010s, I'm forgetting the year. And then finally there's just general bug horror, where this one lady, she becomes like a brood of insects. But overall, what I'm trying to say is I'm really enjoying the Resident Evil sort of renaissance and the kind of push back towards horror in the series.
1: I think, you know, obviously you go over a lot there. I'll just say to start out, I cannot watch horror movies. I can't do it. It's not my thing. I'll watch like clips on YouTube. I'll like see like reviews. I think that kind of element of it is really interesting, but I'm not going to a theater and watching it. I just can't do that to myself. I'm just not the type of person to watch those type of movies. I will say though, I do know a little bit about Resident Evil. I'm just looking at it right now. They had 96% of Rotten Tomatoes right now.
0: It's
1: unbelievable.
2: That is a pretty good rating.
1: Yeah, that's insane. And then I didn't realize Zach Krager directed it. And what I know him from is he did Weapons last year, which I know. I remember that. Listen, I don't get hyped. Like I said earlier, like I'm not a big horror movie fan. I did actually end up seeing Weapons though, and I know is people had very mixed opinions on it. The ending, I was really intrigued by the trailers he did for that, and obviously, I will say I wasn't disappointed. People were hating on it, and I actually thought it was pretty good, and it deserved a couple Oscar wins too. So it was nominated for a few things, and I think it actually won in one category. I can't remember what though, but yeah, I think this is. I'm not going to comment too much more because I don't know a ton about Resident Evil. I know a little bit, but obviously it seems like horror just in general is getting a huge revive the past, I'd say, this decade since the 2020s,
2: yeah,
1: which has been pretty cool to see.
2: Especially with Backrooms and like Obsession, like all the indie
1: this year,
2: films
1: yeah.
2: Do. Yeah. Have you seen any of the other Resident Evil movies? Do you think those are like more action or horror?
0: They're all basically just action.
2: Yeah.
0: It's kind of, they're all really bad, if I'm being honest. I watched a few, like, with my friends, and it was just...
2: It wasn't great.
0: It was not good.
2: Well, yeah, that's good. It's, like, a good revival of, like, horror movies. Especially, like, I think video game movies kind of get hated on, too. Movies based on, like, video game franchises. I don't see those as great. So I'm hoping this is, like, a good trend in an opposite direction.
0: Oh yeah, fingers crossed over here.
2: Yeah, gotta go watch the movie together now.
0: Hey,
1: it came out September 18th, so I guess that's a little over 2 weeks ago. So yeah, it's in theaters now. I didn't realize Zach Cherry's on the cast too, because I'm a big Severance fan. So of course I know Zach.
2: Oh, I love that show.
1: Yeah, it's a great show. I know him from that.
0: Is Zach Cherry the main guy in that, or?
1: He plays Dave. I don't know who Dave is, but that's what it has. I'm looking it up on Google right now. That's what it says.
0: Or like, who's he playing Severance?
1: Oh my god, now I can't remember his name. He plays one of the employees in Severance.
0: Okay.
1: I oh my god.

0: Severance is, it's been out for so long, and it's, they take so long in between seasons, I forget the freaking the character's name. So so I'm gonna go, let's go on to our final topic now. We only got a few minutes left, but I guess I'll quick talk about some sports real quick. I'll say for me personally, we're getting hyped for seeing all basketball here at WSOU. Starts up in just a little under a month. So, of course, that's always going to be nice to see. We're going to have broadcasts for that, of course, for every men's and women's home and away game all season long. I was at Big East Media Day on Thursday with a couple of the other guys at the station. Got to talk to Coach Holloway, some other prominent figures in the Big East, Coach Hurley. I got to talk to Coach Dan Hurley, Coach Rick Pitino of St. John's. Normally it's at Madison Square Garden. This year is at the Marriott Marquis, which is a hotel in Times Square. It was a really, honestly, I thought it was a really cool event, just in general. Compared to when I went to MSG 2 years ago for it, and it was a bit more tight knit. Like, there were very, you know, the coaches were kind of hard to get a hold of and everything. Versus when I went this year, because it was at a new location, it seemed like everyone was more kind of like moving around. Like, it was way easier to get to talk to people than it was at MSG, which was really interesting. Like, all these people with really high profile coaches, like some of the best coaches of all time. Like, I was in the buffet line and Rick Pitino was like right next to me the whole time. I'm like, this is a little interesting. Like, this wouldn't have happened 2 years ago, but yeah, overall it was a really cool time. We posted a couple things already in the WSU sports page. Some NFL action's going on. The Colts are beating the Commanders right now in the third quarter. That game's, I believe, is over in London right now. Yes, I think it is in London. But yeah, obviously the NFL season's under full swing. The Giants, of course, you know, they traded for J.J. McCarthy, which is the Minnesota Vikings quarterback, which was, again, a very controversial decision, I think. If it was me personally, I would have stuck with, I think sticking with Jameis Winston is just the, he knows your offense at this point in the season. And, you know, maybe he's not, you know, I don't know who they think is better, J.J. McCarthy or Jameis Winston, but again, having to learn the whole playbook and just familiarity that he's been through all of camp, I think that Jameis is the pick going forward. But I guess they wouldn't have traded for J.J. McCarthy. They didn't think he could play right away. So we'll see what happens with that. Obviously, the Jets are a whole nother issue right now. I won't get into. Me personally, I'm an Eagles fan, but I don't know. Are you guys football fans at all, or what's your kind of thoughts on the football season so far?
1: My family supports the Eagles, so I will.
0: There you go.
2: Yeah, my family's more of a Broncos.
0: Okay, you're from Colorado. Yeah. Where in Colorado are you from?
2: I'm from right around Denver.
0: Right around Denver. Okay. Yeah, I feel like that's where most of Colorado's from. That's like the biggest spot. So, we got just about. I think as we kind of wrap things up here for Pirate Report, we got Polka Party coming up next. But I will say, just a fair warning to everyone waiting for Polka Party, the hosts are not in today. So Polka Party is, in fact, automated. So we do have Polka Party, but it is going to be automated for you today. But for Pirate Report, thanks for listening, and we'll see you again next week, same time, 11:30, 89.5 FM WSOU.
3: Paradę Pułaskiego. 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

We started our show with Jimmy Starr and his orchestra. I'd like to welcome all those who are listening to our WSOU Polka Party over the internet. As you may know already, you can log on www.wsou.net and you can listen to our show everywhere in the world, every Sunday from 12 noon to 2 p.m. New York, New Jersey time. 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Okay, let's listen now. Jimmy Starr again and Płaski Parade Polka.

teraz jak zwykle o tej porze mamy naszą religijną część programu. And now as usual about this time, we have our religious portion of the show.

0: why I always go by so quickly when we're having so much fun, and before you know it, it's time to say dovidzhenia. As I stated earlier, we are at the parade, and I'd like to congratulate and thank Jacek for the wonderful job he's done. He spends his day off putting the show together, and then he spends Sunday at the grandstand announcing the people going by. So thank you so much, Jacek, for the wonderful work you do. And also thanks Jen Costa. She's out there helping him in the grandstand. Make sure you say a prayer for all those serving our country, no matter where they happen to be. Say a prayer for those who aren't feeling too good, the sick and the hospitalized. And remember to say a prayer for the world. Things are going really crazy out there, and we have to get God's attention to let him know that we care. Remember, Jesus loves you. Jezu, ufam tobie.
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Most Holy Virgin, Mother of God, Mother of all nations, whose image of Tzemach Tehovah Shrine bears scars by hostile hands, through your intercession obtained from your divine Son peace through truth and justice for the beleaguered people of the world. Queen of Peace, replace their despair by hope, dissension by love, darkness by the light of Christ. Despise not our petition, O Queen of the Universe, but in your mercy keep under your protection their heritage of the rights of man and true freedom. O Clement, O Loving, O Sweet Virgin Mary, Amen. Our Lady of Tzemach Tehovah, please pray for us.

Good afternoon, cousins, and welcome to the Stan Kosakowski Happy Monday Night Polka Party. It's the fourth day of October. The year is 2026. It's the 27th Sunday of Ordinary Time. And we'll be with you. Well, the Polka Party will be on for the next 2 hours, but Jacek and I will be in New York City at the 89th Annual Pulaski Day Parade. Jacek will be in the reviewing stand announcing all the contingents going by, and I will be marching with Middlesex County. So sit back, relax, and enjoy the program.

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0: teraz słyszycie poprzez internet.
1: As I said earlier, it's the 89th annual Pulaski Day Parade in New York City. It started in 1937 and continued on until the present day. There was only one year that we did not have the parade, and that was in 2001 because of the terrorist attacks on the World Trade Center. But every year, it gets better and better. I have been marching a long time in this parade, and up until the past few years, I've been riding around in a car, thank goodness for that. But it's going to be a beautiful day, if you can. And there's still time, because it's going to go on till about 5 o'clock tonight. Come on out and see the parade. I'm going to be in the third to the end contingent, so you can wait for me. Love to hear from you. But all of you, have a blessed day.

The Grand Marshal for this year's Pulaski Day Parade is Dr. Ivana Korga. She is a research and educational expert, and she does a lot with the Polish community as far as history and academics. She does lectures, educational programs, workshops across the United States and Europe. A very, very intelligent woman. She got her PhD in humanities from the University of National Education in Krakow, and she got her master's degree in library sciences at the Queens College here in New York City. She is an active parishioner at Holy Cross Church in Maspeth. She lives with her husband and their daughter, Alexandria, and we wish her the best for this wonderful day, and may God carry her forward throughout her life.

chciałbym Państwu przedstawić naszą wielką marszałek Parady Puławskiego na rok 2026, panią dr Iwonę Korgę. 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

They work so, so hard on that. And all I can say is, with Jacek there, they couldn't ask for a better person. Very, very organized. Very, how can I put it? Wonderful. He's just a wonderful man. So from the bottom of my heart and from everybody else who marches in the parade, thank you, Jennifer. Thank you, Jacek. You do a fantastic job. And I'm looking forward to hearing you when I walk by.

Just a little bit about the parade and about our wonderful Jacek Pirot. He and Jennifer Costa get to the reviewing stand real early. In fact, they start working like on Thursday or Friday night to get every contingent information together so that when they pass by, they have all the information, the marshal's name, the Miss Polonia's name, anything they want.

For those who are just tuning into our WSU Polka Party show, I'd like to remind you that we are not in the studio. Please do not call us. We are on the Fifth Avenue in New York City on our 89th General Kazimierz Pułaski Memorial Parade.

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7 ways to brighten today. Pick up the telephone and renew an old friendship. Do something nice and unexpected for someone who's down. Smile at everyone you see. Have lunch with a friend, a child, or a grandchild. Send a thank you note to someone who has enriched your life. Count your blessings, then thank God to make him smile.

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Please do not call us. We are on the Fifth Avenue in New York City on our 89th General Kazimierz Pulaski Memorial Parade.

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We come to you live each and every Sunday between 2 and 4 p.m., bringing to you the songs and music of Armenia, along with news, views, interviews, and community announcements. October is Armenian Culture Month, mainly because the Feast of the Holy Translators falls in October. We will try and share with you our thoughts about Armenian culture. A segment of our program is dedicated to a great Armenian singer, Onik Dinkjian. We have interesting information about the songs and music Onik has shared with us over the years and the impact of these songs on members of our community. Also joining us is Ara Dinkjian, son of Onik, and he will help us with additional information about his dad. We hope you are enjoying this first Sunday of October and are in a great mood to welcome the cool days of the fall season. We are ready for our journey into the Armenian world with songs and music of Armenia, with news, views, and interviews. I am Caleb Adjikagian, glad to be here. I hope you can stay with us until 4 p.m. and enjoy all we have for you. Enjoy the program.

0: Այժմ գանցնենք լուրերուն հայերենով որ պատրաստած է Հայկ Քիփելյան.
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0: We now go to the news in English brought to us by Florence Avakian.
1: My news report for Sunday, October 4th, 2026, begins with an Azadetun report that on Tuesday, the head of Russia's state nuclear corporation, Rosatom, visited Yerevan and discussed with Prime Minister Pashinyan the proposal to build a new nuclear plant in Armenia. Pashinyan's government said it has been negotiating with various countries and companies on Armenia's nuclear replacement, including the United States. Gurung has reported that Russian-Armenian cosmonaut Artyom Kiveryan will travel to the International Space Station as part of NASA's SpaceX Crew 14 mission aboard a Crew Dragon spacecraft. Azadetun reports that Armenia will take a foreign loan of $285 million from the French Development Agency to finance its budget deficit agency. Tram News reports that an Azerbaijani soldier crossed the border into Armenia's Shaki village in Siunik and shot a 39-year-old Armenian woman in her home with an assault rifle in front of her three children. Also shot were two of these three children. The Azerbaijani named Nasim Musayev was detained by Armenian authorities. Meanwhile, 24 Armenian prisoners are in Azeri jails. And Armenian analysts point to previous similar cases where Azerbaijanis who crossed the border into Armenia and committed crimes went back to Azerbaijan, according to the demand of Pashinyan. Asparez reported that a large group of ARF youth groups of Armenia organized a demonstration on Friday outside of Armenia's National Security Service headquarters and demanded that the Azeri soldier who entered Armenia and attacked the mother and her children in her home should be exchanged for Armenian prisoners that are jailed and, according to reports, being tortured in Baku. Eurasia Daily reported on October 1st that Armenia may join new United States sanctions against Iran if the United States puts sanctions against Armenia. Washington, D.C. and Trump announced sanctions against Iranian airlines and foreign firms that provided services to Iranian airlines have also been sanctioned by the United States. Daily Beirut reported that Armenian President Khachaturian and Lebanese President Ayoun, in a telephone conversation, discussed bilateral relations, and Khachaturian extended to Ayoun an invitation to visit Armenia in the near future. This is Florence Avakian in a pre-recorded report on Saturday evening from New York for the Armenian radio program.
2: You are tuned in to the Armenian Radio Hour of New Jersey. Thank you for joining us. Coming up, we will have a segment on Armenian culture, as well as a segment on Onik Dinkjian and an interview with his son, Ara Dinkjian.

0: know wisdom and instruction, to perceive the words of understanding. The month of October has been designated as Armenian Culture Month, but what actually is the culture we celebrate? The Armenian language, poetry, food, dance, or the music we share with our listeners every Sunday? In general, we are not all sure what it is we are supposed to be celebrating. We all seem to have a different definition of culture. Armenian culture, at least in America, is the way Armenians live today, not the way they lived 500 years ago, or even 100 years ago, or even the way Armenians live today in other parts of the world. Culture is the way people think, how it expresses itself in art, what it does in its spare time, what it creates, what it despises, what it destroys, the substantial things that distinguish it from other groups of people. When our fathers and grandfathers came to this country, they entered a culture that was alien to them. Now, two or three generations later, it is our grandparents' culture that has become alien to most of us. The one and significant exception is our church, which remains a majestic force with its tradition, its music, and mystery that keeps us together and keeps us living. Beyond the church, there is nothing besides language that meaningfully separates us from others, and we all know the challenges we have with the Armenian language in the diaspora. Vartan, what is Armenian culture?
1: First of all, Kayla, thank you for this beautiful introduction. And also next to me, I have to stress, is Rafi Krikorian. And I've asked him, because it's a very difficult question, what is Armenian culture? It depends who you ask. I'm sure Rafi will say the church and maybe the hominid men he grew up with, and maybe other things. But there are so many definitions of culture. And what you also said very beautifully is I strongly believe culture is not the fasulia and the dolma we eat or the dances we sing. I think culture is the way we think. As you said it so beautifully, how we live, what we think, how people perceive us as Armenians. This is the culture, because we may think we have a set culture, but what we portray is much more important than the practice of the culture we have. Rafi, jump in, please.
2: Vartan and Kayla did a great job defining what culture is. I think I can extend that in the way that we were brought up. As Vartan and I are zero generation immigrants in this country, mm-hmm. And at least I believe we were brought up to be proud, to be hardworking, to prove to the world that that genocide did not destroy us. And I think that that drive to survive is quite a motivator in many of our achievements. When we look at our community, we see that. And I think that's what I perceive as to prove to the people outside Armenia that we are forced to be recognized in many, many areas of, in U.S., in the corporate world, in the cultural world, in the art world, and in the performance world. This is all one big package, and like you said, it's hard to define, but that's my definition for you.
1: I don't know if this is a definition, Rafi, but we have opened a can of worms. Mm-hmm. And no matter how we define it, we will agree and disagree. But to go back to the genocide, I don't know if that is really part of the culture. Maybe it's an upbringing. Maybe we are very proud. We're very hardworking. But for me, the culture is the... I come back to it. What do we do every day? How do we behave every day? What do we think every day? How do we build every day? How do we construct? How do we feel part of the society we live in? And how much of the culture we live in America, how much is it American or Armenian culture we live in? How closely are we to the French Armenian, or to the people in Lebanon, to the people in South America? Are we in the same culture, or is it we in America have grown into a different culture, which makes us completely

0: completely separate from the culture of other Armenians in the diaspora, and we do have a big diaspora, and yes, we are connected through the genocide, and yes, I come back to the church. The church is one of the unifying forces, and yes, the language. Whether I like it or not, language is the most important and most unifying power we can imagine. And that is why we have many young people going to Armenia saying, I wish I'd learned more Armenian from my parents, because now when I go to Armenia, I wish I could communicate with the Armenians. So it's church, it's language, it's the way we behave, it's how we proud we are of our heritage, how we protect and defend the rights of Armenians via the genocide issues. So all these things, why did you have to ask us this question?
1: We could talk for hours.
0: And you know, as we are discussing it, another gentleman, a very, very good friend, Ara Dingchung, walked in. And Ara always has this very innocent way of looking at things and pretending he's not following everything, but he is very, very deep in terms of his philosophy of life, in terms of his comments, in terms of his observation of the community. And Kayla started a discussion, as you may know, you definitely know, in October has been designated as Armenian Culture Month. And Kayla very innocently said, what is the Armenian culture? Don't tell me it's only music, or I will go crazy.
2: It's only music, and there's nothing else that's important. No, as I was listening to you two gentlemen so eloquently answering that question, which, as you said, is a huge question, the way I tend to think of it is your own sense of your identity. Who do you think you are? Like, my first CD was called An Armenian in America. Because the very first thing that I think of, even though I was born in New Jersey, is I'm an Armenian. It doesn't matter where you're born. And let's be honest, there are Armenians throughout the world that is not their first consideration regarding their own identity. So for me, it starts with, who do you think you are? And identity means knowing your history, and therefore your obligation to serving that history and adding to that glorious history.
0: Rafi, jump in. I keep asking you to jump in whenever I'm stuck with any words. This is heavy. This is going to be heavy. You know.
1: Just to follow up on your comments, Vartan, you know, certainly if you are looking at culture, where you were raised, we were certainly influenced with the countries we grew up in.
0: Absolutely.
1: But what stayed constant is the language and the church. The tradition has not changed. And there are a lot of people who want to change that, and I don't know if it's right or wrong. I haven't come to the realization whether church should change the Badarak. I think that's the unifying, the common denominator in all the countries that you mentioned, that it has stayed constant. Whether you're in Istanbul, whether you're in Paris, whether you're in Lebanon, whether you're in Israel, whether you're in anywhere in the Middle East, you know, that church service has kept it constant, and that is sort of consistent and maybe sometimes boring for certain people, but that's what kept us together, I believe. The language itself is, I mean, we know, each one of us, when we speak Armenian now in the United States, I know people who mix English in the conversation. In Lebanon, it was some words, Arabic words, that would sneak into the conversation. So there's you know, there's multiple influences, but let's look at what stayed common, and the common theme was the style of, whether it's a music or the lyric or the painting or the, you know, literature, the classical literatures that were passed down. Those are the common denominators that have stayed constant. Maybe music has changed a little bit, but the rest has stayed constant.
0: There's nothing better in life than the things that are constant. It's very beautiful. It's nice to preserve the constancy. But also, when you speak about the church, to speak about the language, obviously there's a problem if we look at the church in general. And I don't want to branch into the problems of the church, but obviously the

0: these churches, and not only Armenian churches, these are empty churches, whether we like it or not, whether it's COVID and after COVID, but 10, 20 people show up and we get excited. 30 people, we think it's a crowd. So there is a problem, and we have to address these issues and find ways of making so-called culture relevant. If the church in the month of October celebrates Armenian culture because of Surp Tarkmanchats, Horil translators who in the 5th century translated from the Greek to Armenian to Chinese, you know, it's beautiful to tell these stories, but how relevant is it to the young generations who want some meaning in their lives? So you cannot say Armenian me and Armenian Garevurchi, but it has to put some relevance into whatever we do. And I repeat, for me, culture, when I look at other people and I try to define their culture, I look at the person, how he behaves, what does he do in his spare time, how does he act, react, what does he create? This is, for me, the culture of Ara Dinkshin. If somebody says Ara, there's music, there's creation, there is beauty, there is a better, the world's a better place than it used to be. So what is the culture we are so proud of? That's my question. Ara, help me.
1: I just have a couple of thoughts. First of all, regarding the church, I have to agree that is one of the most important constants in our history. And kind of coincidentally, I just came directly from church, where I'm in my 55th year of playing the organ. And it's something that is, as you said, a constant in my life. And I believe we need to have it there and healthy. Unfortunately, we tend to go to the church during difficult times. And when times are prosperous, we don't seem to need it as much. But we're always grateful when it's still there when we need it. So I think that, yes, that this is very important. But Vartan, regarding constants, I just want to make another point, which is that I believe all of art and probably things like even the church need to continue moving forward. We cannot survive if we are like a museum piece.
0: Bro.
1: And this is something that many people are uncomfortable with. Many people, maybe it's human nature, being uncomfortable with change. We're comfortable with what we are familiar with. But I know in art, and you so accurately said, yes, the music has changed, but everything has to continue to move forward. Otherwise it dies.
0: You know, one thing, I once in a while read what happens in other communities, and I was amazed this week on CNN or whatever it was. It says thousands of Catholic churches are closing down. Thousands! I mean, really, think for a minute. Where are we heading? I'm trying to say it's not an Armenian problem. That's what I'm trying to say.
1: And right.
0: As you said, the world is changing. There is scientific advancement. We have never had this much advance in the future. People are questioning. People are asking. So these are the things we have to live with. And, you know, I'm one for culture. When you speak about culture, there is the Armenian saying, I like to say it in Armenian, Haid Znila, come on, I forgot it. Haid Znila Badive, Hai Abrila Baikare, Hai Mernila Hachtanage. So, I mean, these are like, all we can do is do our little share to maintain whatever we have, whatever we got from our grandparents who did not have the life we have, and do our best. And I think these discussions, these thoughts, exchanging, reaching the community is very, very important. I'm sure other people are saying, no, no, it's the food that really has helped me stay Armenian. No, no, no, it's the dance. Oh, you should see me when I dance. I forget it. So there is different definitions depending on where you stand in life also. Last comment, Rafi.
2: Just one comment about the food. Even the food has been influenced with where we grew up. So today I was talking to a lady from Armenia, and she said the buraks and things like that, they're not truly Armenian from Armenia, like in Yerevan. This is a Middle Eastern imported thing. I said, buraks, you know, I don't know whether the Turks stole it from us or we stole it from the Turks, but you know,
0: we both
2: have it and enjoy it.
0: Such is life. The next song goes to all our listeners. We wish you the beautiful day. It's getting chillier. This whole week will be in the 60s, but whatever it is, we'll take it and enjoy it.

You are tuned in to the Armenian Radio Hour of New Jersey. Thank you for joining us. Stay with us, as coming up, we have a segment on Onik Dinkjian and an interview with Ara Dinkjian.

Thank you for joining us on the Armenian Radio Hour of New Jersey. For the past couple months, we have presented Giants of Our Community in honor of great Armenians who have had a positive impact on the community. Today, we honor the great Onik Dinkjian. What makes today's program extra special is that Ara Dinkjian, world-renowned udist, son of Onik, is with us in the studios of WSOU, and we will talk with him soon. To present Onik Dinkjian as a giant of the Armenian community and as one of its most beloved cultural figures is to understand the extraordinary power of music. It is the power of song to preserve memory, the power of a voice to connect generations, and the power of a culture to survive even when almost everything else has been taken away. For Armenians, that story cannot be separated from the Armenian Genocide of 1915, when an entire people were subjected to destruction, displacement, and the loss of their ancestral homeland. Preserving Armenian identity became an act of extraordinary resilience. Food, faith, language, customs, dance, and especially music became vessels carrying the memory of a people from one generation to the next. Among the historic Armenian cities devastated during that period, Dikranagerd, known today as Diyarbakir, holds a particularly powerful place in the hearts of its descendants. Its Armenian community had deep roots, a strong Christian faith, and traditions shaped by generations of life in the region. Even after catastrophic displacement, descendants carried those traditions with them, their food, their customs, their dances, their stories, and their music. This is where Onik Dinkjian's importance becomes difficult to overstate. The music associated with Dikranagerd has a character all its own. It is earthy, direct, rhythmic, and deeply connected to ordinary life. It does not feel like music created for a concert hall. It feels like music created by people, for people, to dance to celebrate with, to remember with, and sometimes simply to survive with. There is toughness in it, but there is also joy. More than a century after the genocide, very little can provide such an immediate emotional connection to that vanished Armenian world as these songs, and few people have embodied that connection as completely as Onik. There is something almost magical about Onik's music. It is in the melodies, in the rhythms, in the traditional instruments, and above all, in the voice of a man who does not merely perform these songs. He seems to carry them within him. That authenticity is what allows the music to cross generations. Put Onik Dinkjian on a stage at an Armenian gathering, and something remarkable can happen. At the first notes of his voice, hundreds of people can rise from their seats and rush to the dance floor. People who moments earlier were sitting quietly suddenly become part of something much larger than themselves. They dance, they circle, they twirl with an abandon that can resemble the whirling of dervishes. For those moments, generations disappear. Grandchildren dance alongside grandparents. People born in America move to melodies their ancestors knew. The immigrant generation and those born decades later share the same rhythm. And the old homeland, lost more than a century ago, seems, however briefly, to become alive again. That may be one of Onik's greatest gifts. His music does not require an explanation of Armenian history. It does not require a lecture about cultural preservation. The history is already there, in the melody, in the words, in the rhythm, and in the response of the people listening. Imagine an Armenian dance in 2026. Put Onik Dinkjian's name on the flyer, and there is an immediate sense of anticipation. His name carries memories of dances, weddings, celebrations, community gatherings, and countless nights when Armenians came together simply to enjoy being Armenian. There are, of course, many talented Armenian singers. Artists from Armenia and across the diaspora have built devoted audiences and introduced new generations to Armenian music through contemporary interpretations. Their talent and popularity are unquestionable, but Onik represents something different. He represents continuity. His importance is not simply that he is a gifted singer. It is that his voice provides a direct emotional connection to an Armenian world that disappeared from its homeland more than a century ago. That distinction matters. We will continue this segment dedicated to Onik Dinkjian after the next song. It is truly an honor to have Onik Dinkjian's son, Ara, in the studios of WSOU. Coming up, we will have an interview with Ara Dinkjian.

play with the Dikranagirsi accent. Now we're hearing Ara playing around. I will kind of say a few words in the Dikranagirsi accent, which goes something like Artu Herike Babu Inche Rasti Zarg Yamala Zarg Ahor Ahor the city Sante Chukisani Bitur Matutide Meg Eru Kire Chus Artu Kolosi Bensi Bitune Dara Ah Ah Ah Adia

Onik Dingjian was born Jean-Joseph Milian in Paris in 1929 to Garabed and Zora, Armenian refugees from Dikanagerd, who had fled the genocide. His father died when Jean-Joseph was less than a year old. He and his older sister were subsequently adopted by their godparents, Nishan and Ohida Dingjian, who were also from Dikanagerd. He grew up in Paris, speaking both French and Armenian. Eventually, the name Dingjian became inseparable from the voice that would carry Armenian songs across the diaspora. His story is, in many ways, the story of the Armenian diaspora itself. A child of survivors, raised far from his parents' ancestral homeland, who inherited a culture that had already endured extraordinary loss, and then devoted his life to keeping part of that culture alive. Now in his 90s and living a quieter life, Onik remains a remarkable figure. The smile remains, the warmth remains, and when the occasion calls, so does the willingness to step onto a stage and give his people what he has given them for so many decades. Yet perhaps Onik's greatest quality is not his voice. It is his humanity. His greatness can be found in his

simplicity, his kindness, and the unassuming way he has lived his life as an Armenian. He does not seem burdened by the knowledge of what he has accomplished. There is no sense that he considers himself larger than the songs he sings. He simply knows that he has done his part, and he has. He has brought joy to generations of Armenians. He has helped preserve songs that might otherwise have disappeared. He has given people a reason to celebrate, to dance, to laugh, and to remember. Most importantly, he has created moments in which Armenian identity is not something that has to be explained intellectually. It is something that is felt. It is felt in the music, it is felt in the dance, it is felt in the laughter of a crowded room. It is felt when an elderly Armenian recognizes a melody from childhood, when a young person discovers a song their grandparents loved, and when an entire dance floor moves together to music that has traveled across oceans and generations. That is the extraordinary thing about cultural survival. It does not happen only through books, museums, monuments, archives, or historical studies. Sometimes culture survives because one person remembers a song. Sometimes it survives because another person sings it. And sometimes, miraculously, that singer carries the song with such authenticity and passion that an entire room of Armenians rises to dance. That is the gift of Onik Dinkjian. He has not merely entertained Armenians. He has helped Armenians remember who they are. And for a people whose history includes an attempt to erase them from their ancestral homeland, there may be no greater gift than memory, and no more beautiful way to preserve it than through song.

Այս New Jersey հայկական ռադիոժամն է, ինչպես բոլորս գիտենք, լսենք Time Bomb-ը բոլորիս ծանոթ է, անցնում, որ այս օրերս 97 տարեկան է, առողջ է, ուրախ է, հպարտ է, շրջապատված է իր զավակներով, թորնիկներով, 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

0: You're listening to the Armenian Radio out of New Jersey on 89.5 FM. We are very, very happy to share with you the music and the life and the works of a great Armenian singer by the name of Ara and Onik, really, Onik Dingchan. But Ara is also involved with the music here. And Ara Dingchan, the son of Onik, is with us. And we are extremely thankful for Ara taking time out. Busy schedule. We all have busy schedules. All right, let me first, as we were discussing while the music was playing, you said this specific song, this specific recording was recorded in
1: Jerusalem.
0: Give us more.
1: Well, before I answer your question, Vartan, please allow me to once again thank you for your tireless service to your community, and specifically that beautiful bio that you wrote of my father. I'm sure my family is listening, and I wouldn't be surprised if there were some tears there. So thank you, Vartan. I want to do a whole program recognizing you. But that said, this recording was live in Jerusalem, and to be honest, there was hardly any Armenians there. It was mostly Jews, and they don't know Onik Dingchan, they don't know Dule Yaman, they don't know anything, but my father sang and brought the house down. And I think it's because they understood, as you were mentioning in the piece you wrote, the sincerity. And there was even a woman who came up to him afterwards, a Jewish woman, who said, "I didn't understand one word, but I understood everything." And this is something that stayed with my father. And this is the power of music. And that word sincerity is quite important in describing my dad.
0: Ara, we are trying to describe, we are trying to tell you how we felt or feel about your dad, about the music he has shared with our community. You know better than I do what he has done. And my question is, what are we missing? What is it you as his son can add to whatever we are saying?
1: Well, he might not be happy that I'm about to say this, but what you don't know about my father is he's actually not very confident about his own abilities and talents. He is very, maybe intimidated is a strong word, maybe it's not that strong, but very impressed with people who have music education and this kind of thing. But I have spent a good part of my life trying to convince him that he has something that they all wish they had. And it's something that comes from his heart. My father never did anything consciously, for example, trying to preserve the Dikranagir dialect or trying to preserve folk songs and have Armenians know their identity, as you said. He never was conscious of that. And maybe that's why it was working. And it worked for generations because he was up there doing what he loved to do. Number one, he loved to be Armenian. Number two, he loved to sing. And when both of those things were together and he was with his community, I think these were some of the highest points in his life.
0: You know, we all love our families, we all love our children and grandchildren, and this is a very unique story. And I, honestly, when we are presenting each and every week a hero or a great Armenian literary personality or community activist or a translator of what I have decided most of these people. Okay, I usually select these people. But the question, these people were selected because these people have made an influence on my life, not because of any other reason, not because Ara Dingchan told me talk about Onik Dingchan, not because Rafi Krikorian told me talk about Andreasian. No. These are people I mentioned as heroes, are the people I feel have influenced me as a person who never

0: many cases never known these other people, but their influence in the community has been immense. And the other day when I was writing, or we wrote something, a friend of ours who read, who rushed through the reading of these essays, said, "Oh, I'm so sorry we lost Andreasian." I said, no, Andreasian is still alive. We are honoring him. It is such a foreign way of expressing ourselves to people who are alive that people don't know that we should express our thanks to these great individuals who are around us and who have given so much to our community. How does the family, the grandchildren, are influenced by the grandpa?
1: Well, you know, Vartan, what you're saying, it makes me think that if you are lucky to live long enough, you go through different phases in your life. One phase would be people appreciate you. Then you go through a phase where, oh, it's Onig singing again at that wedding or at that Barejantes. And you go through those years. And then, if you're lucky and you live long enough, wait a minute, that's the guy who sang at my parents' wedding. And now they're singing at my kids' wedding. And then suddenly you become an icon. And I'm very, very grateful that my father has gone through a few of these phases. And now the accolades are being showered upon him. And if you don't mind, I'd like to make one point that for most of my dad's career, the musicians and or people from Hayastan in particular, not only were not so thrilled about what he was doing, but actually said, no, that's not Armenian. And once again, I'm so grateful that he lived long enough to see that tide recently turn. And indeed, many of not only the songs, the folk songs that he sings, but even some of the songs that he's composed are now becoming big hits in Yerevan. And it's become fashionable now that Onig Dinkcan is singing these folk songs. And I'm so grateful that he has been able to witness that. Now, regarding his not only his children and grandchildren, but my parents are both great grandparents. And they have witnessed my father go up to Camp Hayastan. And they've witnessed all the campers stand online to get their great grandfather's autograph, and this kind of like a light bulb went out. Like, wow, that's my great grandfather.
0: It's amazing, Rafi. You're reacting to these stories. What goes in your mind?
2: It's fascinating. One of the things that Ara just said, that you know, when you enjoy what you're doing, it becomes different than a job. And when it's from inside, it's a talent, God-given talent. It's even more precious in your life and career.
0: Yeah, another thing Ara said, that there were some who said that Onig's music is not Armenian. Any musician never cares for the other musician, whether it's from Armenia, from America, New Jersey. But the fact is, if you are listening to Onig for the first time, it does sound unfamiliar for Armenians who never had heard these music before. But we grew up in the diaspora. We're the children of the refugees and survivors of the genocide. And this music speaks to us. You know, like, maybe not every community reacts to Onig's music the way our community. But I know in the halls of Fairlawn Church, many, many times, not only was it sold out, but the way people talk about the event, Onig, and as you also said, it connects generations, the old with the young in the same place. How many places do we have in Armenian life where the old and young enjoy the evening? This is abnormal, really abnormal. And you know, we don't know what to say to express our appreciation, respect, because Hayreng is an inchaseng, give inchaneng, mengirach tabardeng. Onik Dinkcan'in aveli khos chiga amiksariti garoanang iren boch chap iren naman korzel iren bes mdadzel iren bes ashkhadil iren bes khosil iren bes yerkel arte merluzats glang mer bolor askayin tsavera ara.
1: Thank you so much. My father is home listening to this, and I'm sure he's really kind of overwhelmed, but it's certainly

0: Greatly appreciated, Vartan, your words.
1: 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What else can I say, Ara?
0: You've said more than I was hoping.
1: Rafi, you go for it.
2: Every culture has a shining star. And certainly Onig Dikinjan is one of our stars, and he has made quite a difference. We were talking about our culture. Certainly that culture was influenced by that music, by our identity of how we, what we enjoy, what we dance to, what we listen to. Even people who do not understand Armenian, I have appreciated, as we heard Ara say in Jerusalem, it's a different level of achievement that very, very few achieve.
1: You know, no matter where we listen to Onig Dingchan, no matter where we listen, whether it's in the church, whether it's in a hall, whether it's a house, you can definitely recognize his voice. It's a very unique voice. Therein also lies his uniqueness. But I have to say, I've heard him in church many a times. And as you said, not Armenians from Armenia. Armenians from our community would say, you know what I'm saying. But the thing is, he has carried that faith and he has brought it to us to send Vartanans, so whatever he sings on Sundays. And for that, we really thank him also. And the next song I have is an Armenian liturgical song. Let's hear it and then maybe also continue our comments.

0: from the very rich liturgical tradition of the Armenian Church. And you know, when we speak about the Armenian Church music is extremely unique. This is nothing that we only talk about. Many, many non-Armenians also praise the Armenian liturgical music. And this is a very, very popular piece of the Badaraka, Amen Hayr Surp. And the way Onik Dingchan is presenting it, projecting it, is just, there's goosebumps for anybody who knows anything about the church. Ara, what are you thinking now as you're listening to that?
1: Well, let me tell the listeners a few things about what they were listening to. My father, as you mentioned, grew up in Paris. He came to this country when he was 17 years old. But his greatest joy as a kid would be to go to church and to hear the choir. And the choir master was a gentleman named Nishan Serkoyan, who was born in Bolis, mm-hmm. and therefore had a certain style to his singing. Mm-hmm. And this obviously influenced my father very much. And you can hear it in my father's singing. And just to bring it, tying it into the folk music also, for you mentioned that many Armenians might find the music unfamiliar or even different. Most of the Armenians, as far as, I mean, I'm not a historian, but most of us can trace our roots to the Anatolian villages and cities. What was the music in those villages and cities? What did it sound like? It sounded very much like what my father sings. Hayastan is one particular spot, and the music does sound a bit different. But as I said, most of us are from Anatolia, the Ottoman Empire, and those sounds, those microtones, those time signatures were kind of straightened out and done away with by Gomidas. We have nothing to take away from Gomidas. There's the endless respect of what he has given us. But the truth is, that was our music, including the style of singing in the church. So it's very authentic what my father is doing, and it and thank God it's been preserved in recordings, frankly.
0: You know, speaking about the styles of the music, if you go to Bolis, they claim they are the originals. If you go to Jerusalem, they say, oh, we are, Bolis is nothing, we are the ones. If you go to Armenia these days, oh, we are the ones. So, you know, there's nothing wrong. Each diocese, each region is proud of its music. And when you grow up in a set music, you really feel more comfortable with that music, as opposed, like, I would feel more comfortable with whatever has happened in Jerusalem, because that's where that part I grew up, and I could quickly say, oh, I sing a bol siti, or oh, I know this is from Armenia, but the thing is, it all comes back to the same root. It is the Armenian, it is the Armenian church, it is the same roots, and that mini criticism we hear once in a while, I definitely ignore it. That's nothing that bothers me, because that's, you know, you cannot expect everybody to love you or to like you or to whatever, but this is part of life. Rafi, in closing, go for it.
2: I think that this is a special treat for me. It's to have Ara here honoring his father. It's someone that I've heard. I'm 70 today, or not today, but this year. So I've seen quite a few artists, and I think both the entire Dikinchan family has been impressive in many respects, especially in the what they've offered our culture. And for that, I thank you, Ara and Onik, for doing your part in enriching our culture, identity, and sense of belonging to what we listen to, what we dance to, what we enjoy life with.
1: Thank you so much for your kind words.
0: Ara, closing.
1: I feel like the lucky

0: Luckiest guy in the world to be able to say that Oneg Dinkjian is my dad.
1: We share that feeling, Ara. And if Oneg can hear us, and I hope he can, this song goes to you, Oneg. May your heart be filled with music and all your surrounding be blessed with music.

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We are in our 48th year of service to the community. 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

The Women's Guild of St. Mary Armenian Church in Livingston, New Jersey will be holding its annual Tricky Tray Dinner on October 14th at Il Tulipano, located in Cedar Grove, New Jersey. 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Details to follow.

0: The Armenian Missionary Association of America will host its 107th annual meeting banquet on Saturday, October 17th, 2026 at 6 p.m. at the Teaneck Marriott at Glen Point in Teaneck, New Jersey. The banquet is co-chaired by Lucien Aynilian and Anita Buchakjian, two distinguished individuals. Reverend Dr. Vahan Tutikyan and Nurhan Halvajian will be honored, and the Zulal Trio will provide a musical selection.
1: The Cultural Committee of St. Gregory, the Enlightener Armenian Church, White Plains, New York, will be hosting Professor Historian and Cookbook Author Mani Firkatian on Sunday, October 18th at 12:30 p.m. This will be a hands-on event suitable for all ages.
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1: 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Also, Lilith Pipolyan will perform in New York City on November 25th at the National Opera Center of New York City. 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

Regulate, go, go, go, go, go, go, go, go, go, go, go, go, go, go, go, go, go, go, go, go, go, go, go, go, go, go, go, go, go, go, go, go, go, go, go, go, go, go, go, go, go, go, go, go, go, go, go, go, go, go, go, go, go, go, go, go, go, go, go, go, go, go, go, go, go, go, go, go, go, go, go, go, go, go, go, go, go, go, go, go, go, go, go, go, go, go, go, go, go, go, go, go, go, go, go, go, go, go, go, go, go, go, go, go, go, go, go, go, go, go, go, go, go, go, go, go, go, go, go, go, go, go, go, go, go, go, go, go, go, go, go, go, go, go, go, go, go, go, go, go, go, go, go, go, go, go, go, 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

0: city of the biggest stars and the biggest moments. 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
1: Incomplete. And the New York Giants are the Super Bowl champs in February.

0: 89.5 WSOU. I'm your host, Jacob Glick. Alongside me, Jeremy Sun and Thomas Mazurowski. Guys, how we doing?
1: I'm doing well. It's another rainy football Sunday. Feels like 2 weeks in a row back-to-back, you know. Well, three, honestly, at this point. Big nor'easter coming through. But doing well. It's been an exciting day in the football world. It's an exciting time in general in the sports world. MLB playoffs kicking off. Things are going well.
2: I'm doing well, Glick. Like, I'm excited to talk about football with all the games going on today.
0: Good, because we got a lot to talk about today. We're actually going to start not today, but we're going to start on Thursday with the Steelers-Browns Thursday night football game reaction. Definitely not a game that I thought would go the way it did. I think that the Steelers might be cooked, and maybe Deshaun Watson has something left. Probably not, but he showed that he's not completely dead. So what do you guys think about it?
1: Yeah, I mean, props to the Browns first and foremost for kind of an

0: explosive start to the year. I don't know that anyone really anticipated a 3-1, you know, a top of the division sort of start for them. Deshaun Watson's performance, at least, you know, the first half of Thursday night was kind of unbelievable. I think by the end it was just 268 passing yards, some pretty picture-perfect placements. There's a missile touchdown pass to Harold Fan in really, really close quarters, but he made it work. It was fairly solid start to finish for them. The first quarter was rough, and kind of to be expected. It was expected for the wrong reasons. You know, the Steelers' defense kind of being one of the most expensive in the league, if I'm not mistaken. We'll talk about that more in a bit, though, because it's kind of in shambles as it stands. More importantly, just a lot of obscene penalty trouble. Things really got started overall in the second. There's the four play scoring drive, 56 yards, kind of shut down Pittsburgh immediately after a kickoff to begin the second quarter. Ran it back, another four play, a touchdown charge. So, you know, two of those back to back, demoralizing start for Pittsburgh. And there was a beautiful 60 yard pass as well, pretty deep to Denzel Boston, was a part of that. Later on, there's, you know, 11 play touchdown drive over 4 minutes. They pull out the 21-7 lead. And it was just kind of a reverse pattern from how Cleveland has started the season so far, or just what they've exhibited. You know, the first half has not really been favorable to them in recent contests. Nevertheless, they put forward a solid effort to open things up.
1: This Cleveland team is, especially the last few years, has been really bad because they've made a lot of questionable decisions. Like they made not too long ago against a divisional round against the Chiefs back, I believe, in 2022, but lost on some controversial calls, obviously. But like these last few years have been bad since the Deshaun Watson incident because they gave up so many draft picks. They gave him a big contract. And especially if you give up a big contract like that, like, you're forced to play Deshaun Watson. Like, during preseason, it was a battle between him and Shedeur Sanders, and both of them looked very horrific. And even week one, like, Deshaun Watson didn't look good against the Jaguars, but especially against the Steelers, like, he looked really good. Like, I wouldn't say, like, insanely good, but, like, he looks like a top 12 quarterback in the league, and he looks like he's been throwing this passes like he's an NFL veteran, which he is, but like a good NFL veteran. And especially if you're scoring 27 points against a Steelers defense, like, that's something to be proud of.
2: Yeah, I agree with you, Jeremy, that when you're giving Deshaun Watson a contract like that, which I know it was at the time, I don't know if it still is, the biggest guaranteed contract in NFL history, you don't really have an option other than to play him or trade him, but nobody wants him. I don't think Shedeur Sanders or Dylan Gabriel or whoever else in that quarterback room, I know it was Kenny Pickett last year, none of them are good either. So you might as well see who you have with Watson. Listen, we saw on Thursday that his arm is still terrible. I think it was Denzel Boston. He had him downfield in the underthrow, and Boston still was able to turn it into like a 60-yard gain. But physically, he's not what he used to be. The shoulder injuries have obviously taken a toll on him. His ACL and the two Achilles have also taken a toll on him. But if he can at least read a defense and process at a relatively high rate, then you could work around the physical limitations to a certain extent, which, you know, it's not a very high bar to beat for the Browns from what they've been over the last couple of years. So maybe it does something left. Obviously, it's not going to be enough to really win them anything, but I guess in Cleveland, that's nice to see because you never really won at all. So even a 500 season would be good. I don't know if you guys have any other thoughts on that.
1: Sorry, can you repeat that again?
2: Yeah, so like, I don't know if you guys have any other thoughts on anything we just discussed or if that's pretty much, well, yeah, about the Steelers. I'll talk about the Steelers. Aaron Rodgers at 42 years old, talk about physical limitations. He does a lot of things pretty well. So for an NFL quarterback, throwing the ball downfield is not one of them. He missed a lot of deep shots on Thursday. And then again, the whole reason that the Steelers hired Mike McCarthy was to bring Aaron Rodgers back for one more year. I mean, in the first place, that's a pretty dumb thing to do, firing Mike Tomlin or having him step away, whatever it was. I know you go 9-8 every year, and at some point that's got to change, but firing a guy who you know is at least going to be a decent head coach, and then bringing in Mike McCarthy, who got fired from his last job and got fired in Green Bay, just to bring back Aaron Rodgers for one more year, who

0: you knew wasn't a long-term solution and really isn't even a solution now. He's just kind of a placeholder, or slightly above average placeholder. And they apparently seem to have some friction during that game. It's all something that I don't really know what is going on there in Pittsburgh.
1: Yeah, not much future upside for the Steelers, in all honesty. I mean, the defense has been, I alluded to it, defense has been a wreck as well. Obviously, there's the whole contract dispute with Porter and how that's played out over the summer through now. You know, his absence is just kind of harmed them. A lot of rookies took up a lot of time on the field on Thursday as well. And, you know, generally things are just really weak on that side of the ball. You know, obviously they have depth, sure, on the offensive side. But, you know, Aaron Rodgers, he's just, you know, an old man kind of doing his thing. There's not really one top guy. There's no real centerpiece. There's a lot of individually good parts, or at least a lot of moving parts that have potential. I mean, between, you know, I guess Dowdle, obviously Metcalf can be a powerhouse on the right night. He had a decent night on Thursday as well. Folks like Warren. But there's just kind of some, there's one big missing, you know, piece to really that entire squad.
2: That Steelers team, like Metcalf, he was really good, but you gotta give props to another player like Roman Wilson. He's really stepped up this season, especially for that Steelers offense, because since obviously Tomlin stepped down, you have Mike McCarthy. People could talk about how bad Mike McCarthy is, but he isn't the worst coach considering how much he's done. Like, he's won a Super Bowl with the Packers. He brought them to a lot of deep playoff runs. Yeah, they had a lot of disappointing seasons, but I don't think he's the worst coach, but he's just not a great coach to have around that Steelers organization, because the Steelers is one of the most historic NFL franchises just ever, because it's been around for a very long time. But if you look at Rodgers throwing two picks and being sacked five times, it wasn't all his fault, but I mean, he's at the age of 42, correct me if I'm wrong, he's made clear it's his last season. He's not the guy he used to be, but he's good enough where he won't lose you games he won't lose you games completely, but he just won't win you games, if you know what I mean here.
0: Yeah, I think we all kind of have the same thoughts on that one, but I think that we pretty much gave our thoughts for everything that happened on Thursday, so we're going to move into today, starting with the 1 o'clock slate. My favorite team, Jeremy, somebody you asked me about 10 minutes ago, how is this team 3-1? The New York Giants beating the Arizona Cardinals today. Jackson Dart's out for the year. They traded for J.J. McCarthy on Monday. Jameis Winston, see, the Jameis Winston experience is, Jameis is one of the only football players who I could say I like him significantly better when he's not playing football. It's been rocky, to say the least, start off. Now, to be fair, the game plan, the game that Dart went down, the game plan was obviously not for Jameis to play, so it was all out of sorts there. And then last week, it was a nor'easter. But historically, Jameis Winston is not somebody you give the benefit of the doubt to. Comes out today, plays okay, but throws some really bad interceptions. Realistically, how far can this Giants team go? Like, not how far, because I know that they're not really going anywhere. How many wins could this team have? They're 3-1 now. Their schedule isn't too bad.

0: So what do you guys think?
1: Not totally sure. See, I don't know. Again, it's the same thing with Winston. Just, you know, you want to like him. You want to like him really bad because he's kind of a great guy off the field. But broadly speaking, looking at the Giants, their current outlook, their schedule, I mean, it's in the range, maybe like most seven, something like that. I don't think that's maybe eight. If you're going to have inconsistent Winston, most likely, and obviously, you know, McCarthy's waiting the wing somewhere, but it's difficult to say what their outlook is exactly.
2: This Giants team is 3-1, but their team is dealing with a lot of injuries. Do you think it could be a little bit, I guess, of early season luck? Because a lot of bad teams will have their early to mid-season lucks and win games. It's the National Football League. You could win against any team. I know it's like hard to say, but bad teams will occasionally beat some good teams. But Jameis Winston, he hasn't been the best quarterback. He's like either really good or really bad. But he knows how to sling that ball. And no matter what his performance is, I feel like if he's winning you games, you got to keep him in. It's like keeping a starting pitcher in. Like, if he's hot, you got to keep him in. It's like the 2020 World Series. Like, like the Rays taking out Blake Snell when he was mowing through the Dodgers. But he got taken out after five innings. But if this team can go on a deep run, I would say maybe win 9 or 10 games, there might be hope for the future with Jameis Winston. Because that J.J. McCarthy trade, I think it was a solid trade because he's one of the

0: year he just wasn't that good, and this year the Vikings just decided to give him up for a fifth round pick. I don't think he was going to be that guy in Minnesota's way they handled that. But if you look at the Giants schedule, they play against the Commanders, against a injury-riddled quarterback room. Jaden Daniels is coming back, but we don't know what version of Jaden Daniels you're getting. Then you come up against the Saints. The Saints are, like, a little inconsistent. Then you have the Texans, C.J. Stroud. He's, like, either really good or really bad. Like, he can be good, but he's shown a lot of flashes. He's not that guy. But you play against the Eagles, which is going to be a tough team, even though they've shown some flashes that there's times where they can't be a good team. But you play against a really good Jaguars defense, a really good 49ers defense, a really good Seahawks defense, and a really good Lions defense. They've struggled a bit this year, but they still have a really good defense, and it's going to be really hard to get through this schedule.
1: Yeah, I mean, I just want to take another, like, more in-depth look at the schedule. So, next week they go to Washington. Now, that's going to depend on whether or not Jaden Daniels plays or not. If Ethan Calig-Mattis plays, that should be a win. If Daniels doesn't play, that's not a win. Or if Daniels does play, that's probably a loss. Against the Saints, that's probably a loss. Texans, just because they're in Houston, I'd probably say that's a loss. In Philly, that's probably a loss. Washington at home, that's probably a win, I'd say. Jaguars at home, probably not. Colts on the road, I think the Colts are terrible. I think Daniel Jones is terrible. That could be a win. Niners at home is probably a loss. Seahawks on the road is definitely a loss. Browns at home, you could win that game. Lions on the road, you'll probably lose that game. And then at Dallas, you'll probably lose that game. And the Eagles at home, for two reasons. Number one, I don't think the Eagles are that good this year. Number two, the Eagles usually rest their starters the last game of the year. And number three, the Eagles haven't won a MetLife in like 3 years now. So I guess there's some hope for that. But yeah, realistically, Thomas, like you said, 7 wins probably, somewhere around there. I mean, I was told Malik Nabers was washed. He looked pretty good today. Arvell Reese looked pretty good today. Deontay Banks, completely different player than he's been the last 2 years. I don't know if you guys were able to see that game today. Pretty much had Michael Wilson and Marvin Harrison locked down the entire game, of course, of the game-winning pick six. It's a completely different player. If he plays well, it's a completely different defense than we thought it could be. But want to look over at the Cardinals now. Jeremiah Love was really good today. Had, I believe, 60-something yards in the ground. But again, for some reason, they had this infatuation with giving Tyler Allgeier the ball almost more than they gave it to Jeremiah Love. I mean, today when there was that pass interference in the last minute, they ran 4 plays on like the 3-yard line, and Allgeier was in for all 4 of them. They didn't throw a single one of them, and that lost them the game. Love looks pretty good. I mean, Brissett, besides that last drive today, looked pretty good. So this offense, I don't know if you guys think it's legit or not. I mean, the defense is terrible. We saw that today. But what do you guys think about the Cardinals?
2: Yeah, I mean, they definitely impressed. Like you said, Love had a lot of, I mean, from like out of the gate, had a lot of impressive runs. To get yardage generally, there seems to be, you know, they look a little bit more coherent on the rushing side of things. You know, so there's a lot of like potential upside. Brissett threw some horrific throws, you know, for the 3 interceptions, but there's a lot of just, I don't know, there's a lot of potential broadly speaking for a team that's what now 1-3. So it depends on just putting the right pieces together.
0: I don't know if I was watching a really good game or a really bad game or a good bad game from what I was watching today, because it looked like it was a close game, but it looked like it was going to be a blowout at times because the way both quarterbacks played. Because Brissett, it looked like he wasn't watching the field half of the time because with those 3 picks, because yeah, as a quarterback you don't want to throw picks, but like they're like horrendous interceptions. Even with Jameis Winston, like he threw some really bad interceptions also. Both quarterbacks, I think, were just not at their top of their game. But if you look at the Cardinals side, they had some players who were really good. Michael Wilson, who was really good towards the end of last year, had a really good game today with 95 receiving yards. But you got to also give, I won't say credit, but the refs were like a

0: little iffy today with some of the pass interferences, I would say. And that gave the Cardinals a little bit of hope today. But Brissett threw a game losing pick, and the Giants ended up winning because of that. But the run game looks pretty solid because Love and Algier, I think it's one of the better 1-2 combos in the league. And you also have Elijah Higgins. Like, he's not bad. I believe he's a tight end, but he's making some great plays out there. The defense, you can't really blame too much because if you're turning the ball over that many times, it just makes it harder on the defense. And the Cardinals, with that loss, like, they're 1-3 now. They're definitely not going to make playoffs, especially with that NFC West. You play against the 49ers, you play against the Seahawks, and you play against the Rams. I'm assuming all three of those NFC West teams are just going to make the playoffs again this year. The Rams have struggled this year, but they should make the playoffs.
1: Yeah, I would put a little bit more on the Arizona defense than you're giving on. I mean, just like just the disastrous holding call late for them. I mean, that opened the door entirely for the Giants to contend. Obviously, they got the touchdown Winston completing to, I think, Theo Johnson, and the 2-point conversion afterwards as well. But yeah, fair.
2: Yeah, I think that as a defense, when you force three interceptions and you still, I'm not going to count the pick six, but when you force three interceptions and still give up 30 points, that's a really big problem. But Jeremy, you talked about a team that you don't know if they're good, you don't know if they're bad, you don't know if you're in a good game or a bad game. Let's talk about the Eagles and Rams game. I think that the whole world sees now. Jalen Hurts is awful. He's had 93 passing yards today on 27 attempts. 93 passing yards. Look over the other side. Matthew Stafford at 317. Didn't have a touchdown through two picks. But like, you can't be expected to win a game when your quarterback is throwing for under 100 yards. When the opposing team has an air attack of over 300 yards, Kyron Williams rushed for 147 today, so they give up 423 yards of total offense. They themselves had 197, 93 of which came in the air, through the air. I know Saquon got hurt, but at a certain point, when are we going to admit to ourselves that 2025 was the fluke, not the exception, or 2024, that Nick Sirianni's a terrible coach, that Jalen Hurts is a subpar quarterback, and that this team's just not a real contender?
1: Yeah, it was kind of a disaster. I mean, Philly, again, looked kind of less and less like themselves, at least, again, in comparison to that 2024 year. It's kind of a product of a lot of things. The O-line is extremely frustrating. No pass block, no run block. A lot to be desired in both areas. And just today, I mean, they lost 25 yards on 4 sacks. So looking at the bigger picture, you know, on the offense, they had an, like, all right day, like, put in the best terms. Injuries plagued them. You know, they were already without Smith. They lost Barkley in the middle of the game. On top of, you know, some defenders throughout as well. They put the points on the board, but that was kind of in the details a little bit. Only 172 yards. LA had 400 plus. You know, a big line during the post game was they did not convert a single third down. They were 0-12 on third downs. Compared to 7-16, you know, out of the attempts from the Rams, this was a problem in the past. It was a problem in, you know, previous weeks. It's persisting now. They have the highest third and out rate in the league, which I'm sure only increased after today. It was already floating around 50%. So the defense seems to have sort of done their part. You know, if the yardage didn't come from the offensive side, it had to come from somewhere. You know, but they intercepted two balls as well. So there's life, there's a pulse. But there's so clearly a disparity from this, you know, compared to their 2024 play, which is, you know, going to be the benchmark now, and for at least the next few years, at least it should be. But like you said, if it, you know, keeps looking like a fluke like it does currently, then you have to treat it as such.
0: With the Rams winning this game, Matthew Stafford threw the ball 51 times. You got to trust your quarterback a lot if you're throwing 51 times. But if you're looking at the Eagles side, Hurts was 12 for 27, 93 yards. Like, it's very, very hard to throw for that few amount of yards while throwing for two touchdowns. Part of the problem is Jalen Hurts. He holds onto the ball too long and rolls out of the pocket, hoping he can find an option. But if no one could get open, it just doesn't help out

0: just doesn't help out his offense. And yes, Saquon Barkley's out, but they need to start getting the run game going because the run game has not looked good. During Saquon Barkley's 2024 season, he set a historic record with the amount of rushing yards he had. And it's very hard to match that ever again because he set a record that season when they did win the Super Bowl. But the defense really needs to step up because they've been just average at best, I would say. But, I mean, you're playing against the Rams and you had Puka Nacua, who just returned from injury, and he had 2 receiving yards. Like, that has to say a lot for that Rams offense if your best player is only had 2 receiving yards all game. And Matthew Stafford won MVP last year for a reason. He was the best quarterback in the league.
1: Yeah, I mean, I think another thing that we didn't mention is Jalen Hurts having 93 passing yards and 2 touchdowns. One of them was a ball that was tipped off a DB's hand, should have been an interception, and wound up being a touchdown. So it was an 18-yard touchdown pass. So besides that, he had 75 yards and 1 touchdown to what should have been 1 interception. So yeah, like you said, it's extremely hard to win a game when that's your quarterback play. And then I heard Eagles fans tell me, you know, it's Kevin Petullo, this and that. I'm like, no, it's Jalen Hurts. Jalen Hurts is terrible. You only looked good that 1 year because Saquon had 2,100 rushing yards. And one of us is right, and it wasn't people telling me that Kevin Petullo was the problem. So that's my thoughts on the Eagles and Rams. Another game to look at is Jack Pine, our friend here at WSOU. I know you're listening to this right now. Let's talk about the Patriots and the Bills. Now, Drake May, you're lucky Drake May played well today, because if he didn't, we had a field day on here. But do we think Drake May is going to be okay? Because three touchdowns. Yeah, 3 touchdowns today, threw a pick, and lost another fumble. So he's had, I believe, 9 turnovers through 4 games this year to, like, 4 touchdowns. That's not a good ratio. Again, he played well today, beat the Bills, but do we think that he's going to be okay? And were those first 3 games just kind of a bump in the road?
2: Yeah, I mean, this game was a surprise for sure. May, still struggling with turnover woes, like you mentioned. 1 lost to a fumble, another interception. He made up for it with finally hitting targets in the end zone. 3 touchdown passes on the day. First, he hits Romeo Doubs, 14 yards, breaking the ice in the first quarter. Has to wait until the third to lob another one to him. Far right side, deep in the end zone. One-handed reception. It was really, real, real pretty. And then, you know, the Bills maintained pace the entire game. They traded the lead a handful of times. Josh Allen found Keon Coleman 34 yards back in the final minutes. That put it at 26-27 in favor of Buffalo. And then May found Kism with a minute 50 left. Another successful 2-point conversion. And so, you know, Allen really cost Buffalo a little bit. At least they cost him any chance of comeback, throwing straight into double coverage late. It was pretty awesome. You know, it was easily picked off. New England walked away just fine. So, generally, you know, a huge comeback, you know, considering the disaster that was last week. Both for the team, for May personally, you know, so on. As far as May goes, I mean, I mean, if you can at least perform in the midst of just, you know, giving the ball away for free,

0: okay, you know, there's we, you know, you can work with that. But it's a move in the right direction, but it, you know, nine turnovers is not something to scoff at exactly. And for the Bills, it's sort of just business as usual in my mind. You know, they have a few hiccups every year in recent years that kind of prevent them from having a comfortable, confident season. You know, in 2024, you know, you lose to the Ravens and the Texans in back-to-back weeks early on in the year at that. And I think it was the Texans again last year, and then the Dolphins as well, which is just a strange set of games to fail. So it seemed to be, you know, sort of that first instance of, I don't know if you want to necessarily call it choking from Buffalo. I wouldn't put that label on it, but certainly choking adjacent. I'm just having these, you know, random speed bumps in their path throughout the season.
1: The Bills did not play bad. I thought they played fine, but especially in close games, like that one mistake will cost you the game, and the Bills need to work on towards the end of the game to not make those single mistakes. I know it's really hard to do that, but they just have to figure things out to not make a huge mistake late in games that will cost them the game. But the Patriots did not play that well either. Like, turning the ball over a lot, like, almost cost them the game. But the Bills, I do think they should be proud about, even with the result, because they're still going to be one of the best teams in the league. Allen played solid, and the running game was okay. James Cook having 75 yards, but Keon Coleman and Shakir, they both had an amazing game. But if you look at the Patriots side, like, the rushing game looked really good. Drake May, he's been one of the best mobile quarterbacks since he's entered the league, and he really helps that rushing game with, obviously, Stevenson, Henderson. Like, they're a solid 1-2 combo when it comes to the running game. And from the receiving side, like, Hunter Henry, he's been a really solid tight end since he's entered the league, and especially since he's left the Chargers to the Patriots. Like, he's had a lot of great moments with the Patriots. And Romeo Doubs having another solid game, which is really good. And the Patriots have their struggles, but I think they'll be fine, especially if you get a win against this Buffalo team that will be a really good team, because the Bills, they're a good regular season team. It's just the playoffs.
2: Yeah, I mean, you talk about the Bills. Josh Allen is obviously one of the best quarterbacks in the NFL. He's probably number two if he's not number one. But sometimes just these interceptions that he throws, I just don't really know what he's thinking. Like the one today, he threw in a triple coverage like 50 yards downfield. I don't really know what he's thinking there against the Broncos in the playoffs. He turned the ball over five times. So like, gets to a point with him also where it's like, obviously he's a great quarterback, but like that, he's got to clean that up too.
0: Yeah, absolutely. I mean, I think that, you know, again, a lot of these hiccups we speak of kind of falls on him just making a bewildering play, you know, late in a close game. It just feels like it happens time and time and time and time and time and time and time again. Not to harp on the Bills too much or Allen personally, but it's just difficult. Like you said, it needs to be cleaned up.
1: Yeah, adding on to that point, what makes a good quarterback to great to excellent quarterback is what can they do to not turn over the ball. Like, if you look at Seattle last year, I'm bringing up Seattle because they turned the ball over, I believe, the second most out of any team, and they still won the Super Bowl. It also depends when you throw interceptions or fumble it. Yeah, you don't want to turn over the ball, but if you turn it over at the right time versus the wrong time, it'll help you out in the long run. Like, I know that's a crazy thing to say, but it's better to turn over the ball early in the game than later in the game, because you have a lot of time to chip away and get points on the board and your defense help out. But if you look at a lot of these great quarterbacks, Favre threw a lot of interceptions in his career, but he won a Super Bowl because he just threw picks at the right time. And if you look on Montana, he didn't throw the most amount of picks. He threw some, but he threw the interceptions at the right times. And Tom Brady

0: He threw interceptions. He also won all those Super Bowls, but he threw interceptions at the right time. Because quarterbacks, they throw interceptions all the time. It's just when they throw interceptions.
1: Yeah, I mean, I think it also comes down to the fact that the Seahawks defense last year is way better than any defense that Josh Allen has ever played with. I mean, Jeremy, what were you calling the Seahawks defense? Like, it's some nickname you had for them?
0: It's called the Dark Side.
1: Yeah, I mean, we're not calling it that, but obviously got that name for a reason. It's a very good defense. That also is part of the reason why the Seahawks could turn the ball over like that and still be fine. Another game in the 1 o'clock slate, we had the Bears and the Jets. So I was on the side of the Bears should have started Case Keenum again. I saw this tweet, and it was like, you wheel out like old quarterbacks who haven't played in years. You wheel out like a Trebuchet, and for some reason they still play better in the pocket than any quarterback that we currently have, and it was called the Joe Flacco conundrum. And Case Keenum was an example of that. Phillip Rivers was an example of that last year. Which, side note, is very bad for the NFL that guys who are coming off their couch are still better pocket passers than we currently have. But besides that, I think they should have played Keenum. They started Bajent, and they still had like 500 yards of offense on the Jets. So they scored almost 60 points in week one, didn't play well in week two, but the last 2 weeks with backup quarterbacks, they've still had incredible offensive days. This is a team that, like, I guess when Caleb comes back, like, the sky's the limit. And somebody I want to talk about is Kyle Manungai, who had, I think, 2 touchdowns today. Looks like he's going to be the goal line back, as opposed to DeAndre Swift. Looks like it's kind of be like a Jahmyr Gibbs, David Montgomery situation like they had in Detroit, except obviously these two aren't as good. But how good do you guys think Manungai really is? I mean, both for fantasy and regular. I drafted him like the 11th round. I think he had like 30 points. I think he had like 25 week one. So what are your thoughts on the Bears and Manungai?
2: Yeah, I mean, fantasy side, Manungai is ridiculous. I don't have him, but I mean, even last year, he was just like, I think the winning or second place team in the league had him, and he was putting up numbers every single week. I mean, we talk about today, he had 30 carries for 146 yards, you know, the 2 touchdowns. Again, there's very little very little error. There was he just kind of went off. Him and DeAndre Swift are just a kind of menacing a combination on that side, although Swift did not see as much action today. But yeah, I mean, Chicago's rushing is if not already incredible, then a lot of potential upside.
0: He's a very interesting running back, Manungai. He's either going to be really good or really bad. Not because he's not a bad running back, because he's going to have some off games, but like, it's the way the Bears use him, because they'll go for DeAndre Swift more than Manungai. The Manungai will just have like 8 carries, like 20 yards or something like that, but then a few weeks later he'll go crazy and have like over 100 yards rushing and like 2 touchdowns. So like, if you're a fantasy owner, you can't start him because you don't know if he's going to do good or bad. But he's still a really good running back. He carries, I wouldn't say carries, yeah, in this case he does carry that run game, but he's a very good viable option for this Bears team. And if you're If that run game takes a step up another level somehow, I don't see why they won't be one of the top teams in the NFC. If you're carrying the amount of times they rush the ball, and Bacon had 34 attempts, that says a lot for the offense that they're able to stay out there for a long time. Because the Jets, they weren't out there for a long time. If as offense, it's not about scoring points at times, it's about how long can you stay on the field to keep the defense away. And I do think the Bears know how to manage the game, because sometimes it's not about their offense, it's how they're managing the game. And I do think this is one of the great examples how to manage a game. The Jets, they weren't there on their A game today, but if we're talking about the Jets, like, they're playing respectable football. Like, today was a bad day, but if you look at last week against the Lions, like, they lost, but they're playing respectable football, which I feel like for a struggling team matters more than a win.
1: Yeah, I mean, are they playing respectable football? Sure. But you allowed 500 yards of offense to a backup quarterback. Yeah, that just can't happen no matter who you are. I think Geno had like 6 completions for like 37 yards in the third quarter. Like, by the not in the third quarter, by the third quarter. That was his stat line.

0: which, like, I saw some crazy takes about Geno Smith, about him being, like, having, like, a Darnold-like leap, which is, that's just ridiculous. He's somewhere in between what he was with the Raiders last year and what he was for the first 3 weeks of this year. But Geno Smith is not that good, and the people that thought he was, I really don't know what football they've been watching for the last 13 years, however long he's been in the league. The Jets will be watchable. They'll probably win, like, six games. But, again, like, Geno Smith is not good. I've been saying it. I was told I don't know what I'm talking about, but Geno Smith is not good.
1: Yeah, I mean, I don't know if it's respectable football as much as treading water, which is progress for this organization. I mean, through the first quarter, they almost looked like they had a better start than the Giants. I might be completely delusional, but that's just on the defensive side. There's zero momentum going upfield. I think in the first half they only had 34 yards. So I mean, if he only added another three by the end of the third quarter, then you know that kind of says all that needs to be said about Smith and then about the offense as a whole. I mean, but the defense treaded water. They did their job partially. You know, there's the near safety in the first quarter. You know, and they got the turnover at the 1 yard line. Honestly, inches to be honest. But they did enough to force, you know, Chicago. The offense did enough to force Chicago some like 50, 60 yards the other way. Bears end up scoring next possession. Swift gets a lot of yardage. Wrong guy runs it in. Offensively, again, Jets are not great. Their O-line is a severe long-term weakness, and it really showed today. There were a lot of sudden collapses, you know, a lot of issues with just setup and timing. There were at least two, maybe more, delays of game that were, like, genuine mistakes. But, you know, they got on the board. They had a field goal. They trade one with Chicago. They keep up the field goals. That's all they did. I mean, they only got the touchdown, you know, until pretty late. That was actually a pretty explosive play. I was pretty surprised. You know, single touchdown for them in the fourth. It was 58-yard reception. Isaiah Williams gets way downfield. It was actually really great placement from Smith. You know, immediately gets rained on because they missed the extra point. But nevertheless, you know, maybe there's playmaking potential for Smith. Who knows? But it was kind of something yet to be seen in my eyes. But yeah, predictable result. I don't really see the Jets making much progress. I don't really see Smith making much progress. But we'll see what happens in the coming weeks. Again, 6-win team. Hopefully they'll do something.
2: Geno Smith, a lot of people have strong opinions about him. I have some strong opinions because me being a Seahawks fan, he had a lot of solid years at Seattle. He looked like a top 12 quarterback, did his job. Then Seattle thought it was time to move on from him because he was getting older, but he put up, it's because it's all his business, he put up his numbers in Seattle. He won NFL Comeback Player of the Year because he had that quote about, what was it? They wrote him off, but he didn't write back. But he's not looking good in New York, and he's a lot older than when he was in Seattle. And I do think age is also catching on to him. And he's just, the team around him is not like the team in Seattle. He doesn't have all these great weapons like in Seattle. And when he was in Seattle, he also had DK Metcalf. He also had a Tyler Lockett. He also had some great depth guys and some good tight end help. But when you're with the Jets, you just don't have that. And you can't always blame the options you have. But like as a quarterback, you got mentally prepare as a quarterback because it's the most demanding position in football. And I don't think Geno's the answer in New York. I think he's fine enough for this year, but they really need to find a viable option at the quarterback position.
0: Yeah, since we were kind of all in a consensus agreement about Geno Smith. The last game I want to talk about before we go to break is the Bucks versus Packers. I saw that Baker might have an extended absence. So what are they realistically going to do with Adam? Because Jalen Daniels, I didn't know if the guy was in the NFL because I knew he was terrible at Kansas. I didn't know how he got to the NFL. And I don't know how they don't have a better backup than Jalen Daniels. But he comes out today and he doesn't look good. He had 148 yards for a touchdown and two picks on 27 attempts. Like, that's just not going to cut it for a team.

0: It hard to be underperforming because Baker wasn't playing that well. They're 0-4 now for a team that had playoff aspirations. If Baker's out for a while, I pretty much throw those out the window. But like, what do they even do? At this point,
1: yeah, there's kind of almost nothing. Already an 0-4 start, miserable. He goes down, some dislocated thumb. It's gonna be like 4 to 6 total. I think 6 weeks they said. Originally the window was, I don't know, maybe 3 if I recall correctly. A lot of problems with this team, even outside of that. Today there was just kind of a breakdown. Again, another team struggling with just a disastrous O-line. Either coming in or after today, I'm not sure which, but there was 13 sacks for 60 yards lost. And so, obviously, even with Mayfield there, he's not getting, like, any coverage, any support in front of him. There's another. I know for sure today there was 3 given up for 14 yards. Gronk said earlier this week that the Bucs lack a winning culture, so to speak. And it would seem coherent given how many areas are failing, kind of falling apart. Daniels, just some guy, comes in as a mediocre day, if you want to call it that. That's probably giving it a little too high praise. 148 yards, like you said, 19 for 27 on throws. The one touchdown throw to Gainwell was nice. 2 interceptions, not nice. The only thing you can do is just try to develop him into okay shape. Like I said, if I recall, he was like, I think he might have honestly gone undrafted. I can't recall off the top of my head, but there's not a clear path forward at all. For this Tampa Bay team,
2: this is another game that I feel like, is it a good bad game or bad to a worse game? Because if you really watched the game today, it had to look like one of the worst games I've seen in a while. Like, I think it was worse with the quarterback play than the Giants versus Cardinals, because if you ever watched the game, the Packers dropped a lot of the receivers dropped a good amount of passes. Like, Tucker Kraft dropped that one ball in the end zone. The receivers just didn't look sharp today, and the whole team fumbled the ball a few times, which especially towards the end of the game, like, you don't want that, because that will cost you games, and especially if you get towards the end of the season, that'll cost you a playoff spot. And this Packers team, they got a win, but they're only 2-2. And if you look at the Buccaneers side, they're also 0-4. Like, pretty much almost no team makes the playoffs after starting 0-4. Correct me if I'm wrong here. I believe only one team has made the playoffs after starting 0-4. But Jalen Daniels is just not an option. They really need to, I feel like, just sell Tank at this point, or either go all in and get a viable quarterback option and get some help, maybe a receiver or two, maybe a good depth tight end option to help out Daniels, or may switch up the play calling a little bit more to support Daniels and get a little bit more protection on the O-line. Maybe run a 6-man formation with more protection on the O-line side, because it seems like it's not going to help out no matter what you try with Daniels. But if you could get a viable quarterback option, it would help out this team a lot. Like, I know Flacco is always the quarterback that gets traded, because he's a solid veteran quarterback that, well, he won't like do really bad, but he won't do really good. He'll just do good enough.
0: Yeah, good talk by the 1 o'clock slate here on 89.5. Don't go anywhere. I'll be back after a short break.
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1: Hi, I'm Michael Strahan. I used to run over offensive lines and sack quarterbacks, so I know how important it is to be able to breathe well. 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
1: If you're hearing this, you should be concerned about the Asian longhorned beetle, an invasive species that's destroying our trees. But you can help. 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
0: Look up, look down, look around. Look up, look down, look around. In the trees and on the ground, 'cause the ALB must be found.
1: Some signs of the ALB are dime-sized holes on tree trunks, a sawdust-like material called frass, and the beetle itself, with a long black body and white spots.

0: must be found.
1: Learn all the signs and how to report them at AsianLonghornedBeetle.com. 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
4: 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Welcome back. We just talked about the 1 o'clock slate. Now it's time to talk about the 4 o'clock slate. Most of the game's still going. So what I want to talk about, we just talked about it in the break. The Broncos and 49ers game. Bo Nix is terrible. I don't care. Oh, he had 14 game winning drives. He's terrible. I don't care. He just stalled the drive out in the red zone in the first down. He's awful. I don't care what anybody has to say. When you have 14 game winning drives, it's because you're losing in the fourth quarter 14 times and your defense just keeps you in it long enough to win it. So I'm not falling for the propaganda for Bo Nix. I'm not falling for the good 3 minutes he has sometimes. He is awful. He's unreliable. I think that's all that has to be said about him.
5: Yeah, absolutely. I mean, they find themselves currently in the exact situation you're describing. Currently 3-10, favoring the 49ers entering the fourth quarter. Denver with just a single field goal that kicked off the game, but nothing else since. A touchdown in the third for San Francisco, and then a field goal to cap off the second half as well. Bo Nix currently sitting at 150 yards. He's got 18 completions on 29 attempts. And so we'll see if we get another game-winning drive today, but definitely an all-too-familiar situation for this Denver squad.
6: He's just an average quarterback that has a lot of hype. The best situation. He's not the worst quarterback. There are so many other quarterbacks that are way worse, but for a quarterback like him who thinks he could lead a team, he's just not that good. Like, obviously what Glick said, he

0: doesn't think he's a great quarterback. They're obviously still down. There's a lot of game to go. And the Broncos, speaking as of right now, the Broncos just kicked a field goal, making it 6-10, obviously down by 4, which they could still come back, but it's going to be very hard against a really good 49ers defense. That defense has been good since Kyle Shanahan took over as head coach with that 49ers team, but they always had their injury problems.
1: Also, a little bit strange the way that these plays are shaping up today. R.J. Harvey currently leading in Denver receptions with 8 for 43 yards. Bryant has more yardage with 47. But, I guess to cap that off as well.
2: Yeah, Jalen Waddle's been like a ghost. Like, the first 4 weeks he's been there. And if you guys can guess, I'm going to say why. Could you guys guess why?
1: Why is that?
2: Because Bo Nix is a terrible quarterback. Again, like, I want to go back to like the game-winning drive thing. My cousin's a Broncos fan. I have this conversation with him all the time. Oh, he's a winner. He has so many game-winning drives. Again, yeah, because they're losing in the fourth quarter every time. And then you go back to last week where he threw a game-losing interception, got bailed up by a flag. There were like three other pass interference flags on that drive. And yeah, sure, finally he gets to the end zone on it. But he's not good. I forgot what I was going to say about him. It was something else I had to say about him. Yeah, he saw the drive out in the red zone just before. And people were like, yeah, he doesn't have weapons. Jalen Waddle was supposed to be your weapon, and he's terrible because your quarterback is terrible. I don't know what you guys think about that.
1: Yeah. Jalen Waddle, in my opinion, was solid last year. So to not be utilizing him in any way, shape, or form reflects more so on a person that's behind... behind the O-line than anything else, but we'll see how it shakes out. There's still 13 minutes left to go here, and game-winning drive could be shaping up.
2: Yeah, I mean, people are saying it's Sean Payton. It's not Sean Payton. He was recognized as one of the best coaches in the league before he got to Denver. He revitalized Drew Brees' career to the fact where Drew Brees is one of the greatest quarterbacks of all time now. Now, I remember what I was going to say, that he's a winner argument only works for one quarterback all time. And am I biased saying this? Not at all. People are going to say I am. It's Eli Manning, right? He has a career record of exactly 500, 117-117. But he led two game-winning drives in the Super Bowl against the greatest team of all time. Did it two times. So it wasn't a fluke because he did it twice. And it was in the Super Bowl. So until Bo Nix does that, until he does it against... there's no quarterback in the NFC that's even close to being Patrick Mahomes. Until Bo Nix... Or close to being Tom Brady. Until Bo Nix does that, I don't want to hear that he's a winner, because his winning doesn't matter what he puts up. I know he got hurt, but he put up 7 points in the AFC Championship game. Look at that, no game-winning drive there. So until then, I don't want to hear it with Bo Nix. With the Niners, too, I mean, I didn't have the Niners like a Super Bowl favorite going into the year, but I thought they'd be better than they are. Brock Purdy's another one. I don't exactly know what the weather is like out there right now, but he has 24 attempts for 119 yards, so he's also not playing well. So what do you guys think about the Niners?
1: Yeah, not much really going on that side either. He just handed it off. He hit Debo Samuel for the sole touchdown of this game. Very, very slow contest out west. But nothing particularly impressive, I guess, coming out of either side here. Mike Evans is leading the receiving, but he's only got 3 for 50. So, not too much.
0: I know you're talking about the 49ers haven't been playing good, Glick. You're just talking about weather. But it is 89 degrees over in Santa Clara.
2: Okay, so they have no excuse then. There's no nor'easter, there's no snow, there's no earthquake. They don't have an excuse. They're just
1: picture
2: playing
1: bad. Picture perfect. Are they in California?
0: Yeah.
1: Yeah, picture perfect California weather. Come on now.
0: But, I mean, I know it's hot over there, but you can't use heat as an excuse. Like, all teams play through heat. It's football. Like, there's not much to say. Like, I could go on a tangent about saying what heat does, but, like, you gotta play through heat. There's not much to explain there. I think it's just a really bad game on both sides, and just another bad game this week. I feel like this week in NFL overall, there's just been a lot of bad games. I'm not sure if it's bad or like good bad or bad to worse. Like, I think it's just a bad week overall in NFL in general.
1: Actually, I brought up Brian earlier for the Broncos side. He just got carted off.

0: the end of the third. I didn't see that. Yeah, he caught a 30-yarder and then just took a big hit from, I think it was Greenlaw, from the 49ers. But just throwing that in there.
1: Hey, Jeremy, you want to talk about a bad game or a bad team? Well, let's talk about the Chargers. I mean, I live with a Chargers fan, but like they're 0-3 now. They're losing by 17 to the Seahawks entering the fourth quarter. Justin Herbert's looked terrible this year. He looks terrible again today. He's 13 for 23 for 109 yards with a touchdown and two picks. What do the Chargers do? I mean, I think we can agree that the playoffs are probably out the window now. They're going to be 0-4. Is it rebuild time? Is it fire Jim Harbaugh time? I mean, this is just... It's really inexplicable. The only explanation as to why this is happening is because they're the Chargers. They have a lightning bolt in their helmet. And the Chargers seem to do things like this all the time. Like, I know I think it was 2010, they were first in offense and first in defense. Didn't make the playoffs somehow. So it's just kind of a Chargers thing, I guess. But what do you guys think about them?
2: I think you could blame the head coach. Herbert could get a little blame because obviously if you're quarterback, he still has to play better. You could blame the defense. Honestly, you could just blame everything at this point because the last few years has been really bad. Like, 2022 was probably Herbert's best season. He threw, I believe, about close to 3,000 passing yards that year. Like, he was a top 10 quarterback, and that was his ceiling. But he just never got better. Part of that is because he just hasn't had good weapons around him, and his defense doesn't carry him. Especially as an NFL team, your defense needs to carry your quarterback. Because if you look at a lot of teams that have won a Super Bowl,
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6: Today I'm going to help parents translate teen slang. 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It simply means that something is awesome. Another one is totally. It's exactly like saying,
0: you're talking a lot about schedule and defense and things like that. Let's just Justin Herbert for a second. Borderline equal possession so far in this.
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0: And he is 13 completions on 23 attempts for 109 yards. He's thrown two interceptions already. There's a touchdown in there. Okay, great. But there's clearly a problem. And again, this is entering the fourth quarter. Well, actually, a couple minutes in already. So, kind of a disastrous performance, perhaps string of performances even, given the 0-3 start, soon to be 0-4 from this Chargers offense.
1: Yeah, I mean, if they finish with the first, second, third pick somewhere around there where they can get a quarterback, you might think about trading Justin Herbert. I mean, I don't know how much better you're going to get. But, yeah, it's just... I don't really think you could do that. Jeremy, you were talking about next year for the Chargers. I found out today they picked up Quentin Johnston's fifth-year option, and they owe him $20 million next year. So I think whoever made that decision should be fired.
0: He's lost 4 yards today.
1: He doesn't have positive yardage today?
0: No. Quentin Johnston, no.
1: Yeah. disregarding what he's done the last three games, whoever made that decision should have lost their job the second they made it. But let's... stop dogging on the Chargers. I guess they've caught enough already. Let's talk about the Dolphins and Vikings. You want to talk about another team that I don't really know? Like,

0: like what the future is. Dolphins trade everybody. They have Malik Willis at quarterback. They gave him, what is it, $40 million contract without him ever really playing in the NFL before this. And then today he has 17 attempts for 85 yards, put up 10 points. I know the Vikings have a good defense, but I don't really know what else to say about the Dolphins. I think now that the Falcons have Penix back, and you can't dog on them for having Cooper Rush and whoever that other guy was, I forgot his name. I think now it's time to dog on the Dolphins.
1: Yeah, we're at the 2-minute warning. If I had to guess, it's Vikings ball right now. This is probably going to end exactly where it is, 10-15. Very strange score. The Vikings have been farming field goals all day, as far as I'm concerned. I think they're genuinely, like, they've kicked five. Miami is a touchdown. Good for them. But again, trading away everybody. I mean, yeah, last year was rough, but they had, you know, good options in isolation, good weapons, particularly receiving. I was pretty fond of who they had, in terms of wideouts and everything last year for Miami. But going disastrous so far. They're vaguely in the hunt, and the NFL nowadays everything comes down to the last 2 minutes. So we'll see how this one ends up. But right now, Kyler Murray's had an all right performance for the Vikings. Actually, more than all right. I mean, he has 247, 27 completions. The rushing game's been great. Alan Jones Sr.'s putting in the work, 20 carries, 94 yards. But I don't exactly see this game moving anywhere. I don't see this Miami franchise.

0: is moving anywhere in the near future.
1: This Vikings game is real interesting. I think I'm happy about it because I got Will Richardson on my fantasy team getting, 18 points? Like, I have a different perspective about this, but Kyler Murray, not a bad game if you're at the quarterback position, obviously. Like, you haven't thrown any touchdowns, but, I mean, you can't complain if you're gaining 247 yards a game because I feel like if you're a quarterback, you should at least get 200 a game. And if you look at the rushing game, Aaron Jones is really good. But T.J. Hockenson having 119 receiving yards, I feel like that's like the most surprising thing like I've seen in a bit. Jordan Addison, 52, not a bad game. But John Jennings, like when he came to Minnesota from the 49ers, I thought he was going to be a much better player, help out this Minnesota team. But he's just pretty much been a ghost, pretty much non-existent. But the Dolphins, they're probably going to be, 0-3?
2: Oh, 0-4.
1: Excuse me.
0: The game has ended now, by the way. It is done. 10-15, Vikings take home a pretty simple, a strange win, but a pretty simple one. So.
1: But A-Chan obviously injured. Ollie Gordon, he did really good, 100 yards on a touchdown. Like, you can't complain from rushing game from Ollie Gordon getting that much of a production. But Willis, I just don't think he's NFL ready. I still do think he really needs to develop as a quarterback because he didn't play that much before getting a big contract. Like, especially as a young quarterback not getting much NFL experience, like it puts a lot of pressure on you and it'll make you make a lot of bad decisions and affects your confidence because quarterback has to be confident in their decision making because they're obviously the leader of that offense. And I do think the Dolphins at this rate are going to be one of the worst teams in the league. The Vikings, they're 4-0, I don't know how, but you're 4-0, and when you're 4-0, like, you have a high chance of making the playoffs. Like, it was a bad game, like most of the games this week, but they got a win, and that's all that matters for Minnesota.
2: Yeah, I think the Bengals will be all right. The Vikings will be all right. Defense is pretty good. Kyler Murray's he's a decent NFL quarterback. They're not going to win the Super Bowl, but they'll be all right. Another game to talk about, which I don't know how it's as close. Maybe the Raiders are good this year. They're 3-0. They're beating the Chiefs right now. I guess Kirk Cousins kind of had like a revival with the Raiders. I mean, I think going to the Falcons at this point, if you're anything else but a skill player, is kind of killing your career. It's like how the Titans were a place the receivers went to die. I think Atlanta's now a place where quarterbacks go to die. But I guess Kirk got out of there early enough where he's playing pretty well in Las Vegas. I mean, I thought that Clint Kubiak was a great great hiring for drafting rookie quarterback. I guess it's working for Kirk Cousins as well. The Raiders are beating the Chiefs right now, and they're about to be 4-0. What do you guys think about this team? Because I can't really form an opinion about them.
0: I'm definitely a little shocked by the turnaround. You know, at least compared to last year, like you said, Kirk Cousins really kind of finding his stride here. You know, just today, 266 yards. He's been hitting, you know, Mayer and Bowers pretty consistently all day. Giante's got a couple looks as well. He's had 3 for 40 yards. It's definitely shocking, you know, considering where they found themselves with more or less a lot of the same personnel last year. At least, you know, there's a couple familiar names here. But hey, you know, good for them, I guess. You know, I'm curious to see how this game ends up, because I mean we're 2 undefeated streaks on the line here. Ought to be a good, you know, final couple minutes.
1: This is an interesting game. Like, obviously they got Clint Kubiak to turn around his offense, but a lot of people during the offseason questioned that Kirk Cousins contract because he was coming off an Achilles injury, and for especially an aging quarterback, the Achilles injury pretty much hits the coffin in your career as a quarterback. But Clint Kubiak, he also brought Seattle at Super Bowl with his amazing play calling, because he had some really good play callings. This is the reason why Seattle won Super Bowl last year. But Kirk Cousins, if he can go 4-0, like, I don't see why they won't be a threat in the AFC. Like, I think that's a crazy statement to make, but they're winning against good teams. It's not like they've played some bad teams, obviously, but if they could win, I would say 11, 12 games,

0: like, this might be the best team in for the Raiders in a while since the early Derek Carr era.
1: Yeah, I mean, I don't know about a threat in the AFC, but at least in the AFC West, I mean, the Broncos are now down 11 points to the Niners with just over 6 minutes left. I think we've established the Chargers are not really a threat anymore. It would be kind of, I think, insane to see a Chiefs versus Raiders division race. Realistically, the Broncos will probably overtake the Raiders at some point. But nevertheless, like, it's been cool to see. But on the Chiefs side, you know, Mahomes is luckily he's not lost a step really coming back from the Achilles injury, the ACL injury. But they're losing right now. They might win. I don't know. It's the defense of the Chiefs hasn't looked great. Rashee Rice got hurt today, which obviously isn't good either. But as long as they have Mahomes back there under center, the offense will be fine. But the defense, I think, needs some work.
2: Yeah, absolutely. A lot of solid options, really, kind of everywhere. Kenneth Walker takes, you know, a bulk of the work, basically, I mean, nearly every week at this point. He's got 18 carries for 151 yards. Thornton's having a pretty good one. He's received 5 for 111. Xavier Worthy as well. Really, everything is just fine on the offensive side. But definitely some things to be desired on the other end.
0: Yeah, it's a really interesting game. Kenneth Walker, I think he's the MVP of the Chiefs. Like, he's had a lot of insane games. Like, while Kenneth Walker, I do think this Chiefs would be at 500 at best, because he's really carried this team. But, I mean, Patrick Mahomes, he's going to be Patrick Mahomes. He's always going to be that top 10 quarterback and carry this team. But he gets everyone involved. He's one of the best playmakers. Like, I don't think there's much to say about Patrick Mahomes. But the Chiefs, last year was a really bad year. They also battled a lot of injuries. But they're still always going to be one of the best teams in the AFC here.
1: Yeah, I think that's all for those teams. An earlier game that I forgot to talk about that I want to talk about is the Bengals versus Jaguars. I have been of the opinion

0: over the last 5 years since that Super Bowl appearance, the Bengals are not a legit team. I think the fact that they still have Zach Taylor coaching that team is ridiculous. I know the Bengals don't fire coaches in his organization, but at some point, Joe Burrow, I think, is turning 30 this year. And you still have Zach Taylor back there, who is much of the reason why they haven't gone anywhere. Burrow didn't... he had 428 yards today. He did have two picks. But having 451 total yards of offense, I'm coming up with 17 points, is definitely questionable as to how that happens. For the Jaguars, I mean, they allowed 451 yards, and they still won. Trevor Lawrence looked pretty good. I think the Jaguars are probably the second or third, maybe fourth best team in the AFC. For the Bengals, I don't really know where I stand on them.
1: Yeah, I feel like this was one of the quieter games today. It was just, you know, it was just football, you know. And again, I think that it's kind of insane that it did, you know, given Burrow and Lawrence both performing well, Burrow getting 400 yards and still losing. You think that that would be something that's a little more prominent, but Higgins put in a lot of work receiving today for the Bengals. He had 11 for 157 yards. Chase Brown as well wasn't really as prominent on the rushing. He had 9 carries, but only 10 yards on that. So sort of a mixed defensive performance from the Jaguars, because again, you give up 400 yards, but you know, you're shutting down at least the rushing game. So it's this very, very strange case. But as I was saying, Chase Brown acted.

0: this is just like your textbook middle of the road team in my mind. Has, you know, a recent bright spot and is just okay. You have a sort of mid-career quarterback at the helm, and you know you can perform well, but not really, you know, no real stars per se. So definitely an interesting matchup earlier.
1: When you throw 54 times, usually you have a lot of trust in your quarterback and a lot of trust in your team and the weapons you got, so you don't have to run the ball as much. Like the Bengals today, the run game was pretty much non-existent because they obviously pretty much passed the whole game. But if you're passing that much in the game, that usually has the defense to lock down your pass game, so you're forced to run the ball. But not in this case. Like, passing for 400 yards usually means you have a good chance of winning, but today was just not the case. And also, Joe Burrow, I also do blame him a little, even though he had a game, because he threw a pick at the wrong time. He threw a pick late in the game, which just pretty much sealed the game, but like, they should have had a chance somehow just earlier in the game. I didn't watch the whole game, so I can't say much about it, but I also blame the play calling, I could say. But if you also blame Zach Taylor, like, I don't know how he still has a job with the Bengals, that organization. I'm not sure if they're too scared to fire him or there's not good coaching options on how they want to run their offense around Joe Burrow, because there's a lot of options he could point and blame. But their defense wasn't horrible. Yes, 22 points against a good Jaguars team. They have Trevor Lawrence. Like, you can't beat yourself up about that.
0: Yeah, there's also something to be said about penalties today. They kind of got really in the way of the Jags today. I mean, they were one of the cleanest in terms of how, you know, how often the flags were flying coming in. But they had two touchdowns get negated. They had an interception from Travis Hunter, actually, that was shot down. And that really opened the door for the Bengals kind of in the third quarter, excuse me, specifically. But I'm thinking hockey, oh my goodness. But yeah, confusing game for sure. But I guess exactly the result any reasonable person could have expected.
2: Yeah, so now that we're done with the Sunday, or not the Sunday, I guess not done with the Sunday games, we're going to take a look at the Sunday night game, that being the Panthers and Lions. Again, more teams where I don't really know where I stand on them, because now, since Ben Johnson has left, the offense has been fine, but we're on like the fourth year now of this passing defense being like one of the worst I've ever seen before. Until they fix that, I just don't really know where they're going. As for the Panthers, they're 1-2, and I was a Panther skeptic going into the year, but Bryce Young at least has still played very well. I would still probably take the Lions to win this game, but it could be a toss-up. And again, these two teams just by themselves, I really don't know where I stand on them.
0: Yeah, this is a difficult one, because honestly, I'm kind of extremely confident in the Panthers. I like what I've seen through, you know, these first couple weeks, but you have people like Jahmyr Gibbs just kind of running the show offensively, and there's definitely just a total toss-up in my mind. Detroit lacks a lot on the defensive side. Last week was really scary for them, nearly losing it to the Jets, but you know, really a lot of inconsistency from Bryce Young lately as well. So there's a lot of unknowns, I think, entering this contest.
1: This could be probably the most interesting game of the day, because it could go multiple ways, and I don't think a single person could predict how this game would go. But Bryce Young, towards the end of last year, I do think he's made a lot of strides as a quarterback, because he also came from Alabama. Obviously, like, they've had a lot of solid quarterbacks, but some quarterbacks out of Alabama just don't develop, and I do think Bryce Young has developed into a solid quarterback in the NFL. For the Lions, they've obviously struggled, and you let the Jets score. They scored a good amount against the Lions. They made that game close and should have.

0: the Lions did end up winning. And if you're Lions, you have Jahmyr Gibbs obviously on the offensive side, but if you're Panthers defense, you gotta worry. Cause no matter what, even a bad Jahmyr Gibbs game, like, he's going to cause your defense problems. Like, you gotta figure out a way how to lock down Gibbs somehow. But it's gonna be hard also because you also got Amon-Ra St. Brown, which since entering the league, he's been one of the best receivers coming out of USC. But speaking of that, like, Bryce Young and Amon-Ra both went to the same high school.
1: Yeah, there's I would say it's definitely a lot to worry about in terms of the running game for the Panthers, considering they're dead last in defending it. They've allowed 580 rushing yards over the first three. Which, yeah, there is, you know, the insanity against Chicago week one. So, you know, numbers may be a little bit bloated, but definitely a particular area of concern, and considering Detroit has that so on lock with Gibbs and company, that's a huge weakness entering tonight.
2: Yeah, so that's our thoughts on that game. Now, I want to circle back before we go to break. I want to circle back to the Broncos game. Thankfully, George Kittle has caught a 56-yard touchdown, so the Niners are back up by 10. Bo Nix finally was able to lead a touchdown drive, but here's how he got it done. 18-yard catch, okay, made a good throw. 8-yard rush, 2-yard rush, 2-yard rush, 7-yard rush, 9-yard rush, 9-yard rush, and then throw a touchdown pass. So you're getting, like 80% of yards on the ground, and we're going to credit that to Bo Nix as a game-winning drive. It's not going to be a game-winning drive, obviously, because they're down 10. But, like, that is how these games usually go, where he'll get onto the field, and his rushing game will take over, and say, yeah, Bo Nix led a game-winning drive. No, he didn't. It's his rushing game. But I don't want to talk about Bo Nix anymore, and we're going to take a break here at 89.5 WSOU. Don't go anywhere.
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1: 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Up next, we have Satchmo. 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
2: That's right, a group known especially for their couch-snuggling, ball-chasing, face-licking, tail-wagging, backyard-hanging, and of course, companionship.
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4: 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Back throughout the last half hour. We're going to transition into some baseball talk, obviously. The playoffs going on right now. One of two New York teams still left in it. Don't know if a second one's going to be left in it in a couple days. Before we talk about the team in the playoffs, Jeremy, I know you're going to have a field day with this one. Let's talk about the Mets for like a couple of minutes. I mean, my own favorite team, but I cannot stand talking about them anymore. Just what went wrong for them this season? Why those decisions were made and what you think they can do better. What went wrong was every offseason move they made pretty much backfired on them, which I think was pretty predictable in the preseason. Bo Bichette was fine in the second half, but like trading Brandon Nimmo for Marcus Semien didn't make sense then. Now Marcus Semien was literally, he was by war the second worst player in baseball this year. So if you're just doing that, you trade for guys like that, it's just not really going to help. Jorge Polanco, I think, hit like 150. So that didn't help either. But, yeah, what do you guys think went wrong?
5: I think pitching was one of the biggest problems, but the offense, they just started cold the first, I guess you want to say, month and a half, maybe 2 months, because, yeah, you're going to have bad offensive games, but bad offense will lead to bad games, but they also need good pitching because if you have bad pitching, it's going to lead to a long season because your pitching will get you out of games. It's not the best way, but it'll win you games and get you deep into the season and be a wild card team. And the Mets, they've had problems. They got Bichette. He struggled right away as soon as he got to New York. I do think that's part of the blame, but just that whole team struggled and just all those offseason moves. But you also lost Edwin Diaz, one of your best closers. Yeah, he struggled this year, the Dodgers, but I do think if he stayed in New York, he would still be a solid closer. But he also had that injury problem in LA. He got injured twice, so then he

0: wasn't as good compared to previous years.
1: Yeah. Everything went wrong. Again, obviously, a lot of probably deserved criticism can be given to the front office between, Stearns and manager they got rid of in June and everything like that. Every single move was terrible in the long run. It was hopeless. It was hopeless by June. It was hopeless throughout the whole summer, right? I know everybody's harping on it a lot, but, the repeated cheering on for Pete Alonso rather than for just your own team by fans anytime he came back to Citi Field, especially the series I forget when it was, maybe like, was it early September, something like that, Baltimore came in town, whenever it was, that was the focus. There was nothing else of worth really to express at a Mets game at that time. And it didn't really end that way. They've got maybe a little bit of hope with, people like Nolan McLean and AJ Wing and Christian Scott and all these people, Zach Thornton. There's potential to build up something for next year, but really just disastrous on all fronts.
2: Yeah, I agree with you that they do have some bright spots in the future. I mean, McLean, Thornton, and Christian Scott are all good young starters. McLean being one of the best in the outfield. Of course, you have Soto, who just turned 27. Carson Bench, who should be the NL Rookie of the Year. He won't be because the baseball writers are still archaic and think like cavemen. And then A.J. Ewing in center field. Lindor, I don't know how much longer he has, but as of now, he's still a good player. So they have some pieces going forward. I think the biggest thing is you got to make a splash in the offseason. The one guy that I'd look at is Tarik Skubal. The Dodgers are using him like they're not going to re-sign him. It's a decent rotation now, but you really need, like, for the best teams always have, like, that guy at the front of the rotation, and he'd be that guy if they were to go out and get him. I think David Stern said it himself, which I'm not going to repeat the way he said it, because he talks in some stupid lexicon where he thinks he's smarter than everybody else. He said he made moves that really had low floors, and he had no backup plan, which that's exactly what we want to hear out of your supposed genius baseball, present baseball operations. But I digress. So they have some hope for the future, but he's got to stop shopping in the bargain bin. He's got to make moves that actually make sense, and he's got to have a backup plan for those moves, which he didn't. But that's all I have to say about the Mets. Now let's talk about the Yankees. They won the AL Wild Card Series, lost 1-0 with one hit in the game yesterday, and the one hit was thrown out of third base trying to stretch double into a triple. Who's one of the slowest runners in the league. So I think Luis Rojas might still be a Mets double agent working third base coach for the Yankees. Going forward, I mean, the Rays have Freddie Peralta on the mound tonight, which you could probably guess my thoughts on him as a Mets fan, versus Cam Schlittler. So the Yankees should be in favor to take that one. But again, without Judge, that lineup is very thin. I knew that was going to be a problem. They're down 1-0. They have two games to work with. What do you guys think about the Wild Card Series and how they look going forward?
1: Yeah, to highlight that why did he take third, that was like a little league level of sort of game sense and just very, very, very foolish to even try to take it. Otherwise, it's a low scoring affair, so it's all a pitching thing, really. Rasmussen had just an excellent night. 10 strikeouts and only allowed the one hit it was. So we'll see if that remains a factor for the rest of this, but it'd be nice not to have an ALDS just filled with pitching duels, but we'll see where it goes from here.
0: I mean, if you're a Yankees fan, you gotta be frustrated. Like, it's been a long time since they won a World Series, and I do think this is going to be the toughest series.
2: Well, I want to stop you there. Long time by your standards, you've seen a World Series both of the last 2 years, but for someone of my standards and Thomas's standards, it's not that long of a time.
1: Yeah, no, we're long suffering. It's,
0: but if you're a Yankees fan, if you're a fan of pitching, like, you gotta be happy about that. Like, I know it's not the result you're going to get, but if your offense can get going and your pitching is going to be like that all series, like, I don't see why you won't make it to the World Series. Like, the Tampa Bay Rays is one of the best teams in the regular season, but

0: postseason performances are always questions every year, but like they're not a team that spends money, but they know how to play ball the right way to figure out ways. They know how to develop prospects. They know how to spend on guys that don't cost a lot. But if you look at the Rays side, like their offense wasn't that good. Pitching was really good. And the Yankees, like they had what? One hit all game, I believe, right?
1: Yeah, it came like the seventh inning and he got thrown out trying to stretch a double into a triple.
0: Mm-hmm. Well, like, that's not going to win you games. Like, it may get one or two, but it's not going to get you deep in the playoffs.
1: Yeah, I mean, if somebody's of a fan of a team who did get one hit in the elimination game, I can say you're not really going to win games like that.
0: Like, you can win maybe one or two, like I said, but it's going to be very tough. You got Schindler on the mound for game two, but you really have to get the offense going. And I think without Judge, he makes a big impact on the offense because people look up to Judge. People go to Yankees games because of Judge. And I do think he makes that. He's one of the biggest icons, in, I would say, in MLB. Outside, if you look outside of Ohtani, like, he makes a big difference. Like, I would say he's a Trout-level type of a player on how much of a difference he really makes.
1: Yeah, I mean, I would say that without Judge, it's a very, very steep uphill climb for the Yankees here. I don't see how they could pull out this series. Maybe they'll take a game. If they were to take a game, it would probably be tonight with Schindler on the mound. But I just don't really see how it happens. Another series I want to talk about, the Brewers-Padres series. Jackson Chirinos walked off the Padres. The Brewers not 2-0. I don't know if you guys were watching last night. The ball Ty France hit, they hit the roof of American Family Field. I've never seen a ball hit the roof of that stadium before. And had it not hit the roof, that ball was probably going to be 7,000 feet over the fence. And that was it was caught after it hit off the roof, which MLB ground rules are obviously when it hits the catwalk to the roof at any of those dome stadiums, it's an out if it's caught. So it was an out when it would have been a home run. Everybody was arguing it as much as they could. Ty France was livid that that ball didn't get out, and they lose again today. So it probably should have been the Padres up 1-0 after yesterday's game. Now they lose today's game also. Brewers are up 2-0 now in that series. I mean, what are your guys' thoughts on that moment from yesterday and now the Brewers being up 2-0?
2: Yeah, that was a shocking sort of turn of events. Again, like you said, that's such an unusual. I mean, has any hitter yet done that? Or I mean,
1: it's obviously happened in Tampa Bay, but I think this hit has never happened in Milwaukee before. Which, side note, there was no reason for that roof to be closed. It was like 65 degrees and clear skies last night. There was no reason for that roof to be closed.
2: Yeah. So obviously, extremely disappointing for France and just a shocking moment. I mean, there's so unusual.
0: If you're a Padres fan, you gotta be extremely furious, but if you're a Brewers fan, you gotta be really excited. Like, the best team will win games, but sometimes rules like this, and you need that small 5% of luck to get deep into the playoffs and have a chance to win a World Series. And that Brewers got that 5% of luck with those rules in place, and Ty France got that bad 5% of luck of hitting that roof. But in the MLB, there's not that many stadiums that have a dome because most MLB stadiums are obviously not. They're outside, obviously, and they're not closed. The only ones, I believe, is Toronto and Milwaukee. Those are the only two, I think, that are closed.
2: And Tampa as well. Well, and when they had the...
0: When they did have it, at least.
2: When they had it, yeah.
0: But, like, do you think there should be rules about if it hits the top of the wall? Do you think they'll see rule changes because it's in a playoff game and the stakes are higher and that one out possibly cost them a series?
2: Yeah, I mean, the people in the Padres clubhouse afterwards were like expressing at least, like, should there be some, like, because the big thing was whether it hit in foul or fair territory, and they were just like, well, we have ball tracking, right? Because we have ABS, we have things like that. Why can't we just utilize this for some strange freak sort of, I mean, I guess almost accident?

0: like hitting the roof of a dome stadium, you know. So there's a desire from a player side, but also that's, you know, they're on the receiving end of a very random misfortunate happening. So, you know, it's worth considering.
1: Yeah, I think that, again, it's something that's so unusual and probably something won't happen again, obviously, until it does. It's not going to be able to, like, it'll spark discussion, but obviously, like, there's, I don't know what you're going to do about it. There's not really a way to enforce that, I guess, with ball tracking. You theoretically could, but it's just too deep of a rabbit hole to go down. Now, Jeremy, let's open up the can of worms that you've been waiting to talk about. The Dodgers, one game one yesterday, they're playing again. Is it tonight or they're playing tomorrow? What have you thought about the Dodgers so far?
2: They play game two tonight. Their starter is Blake Snell for game two, because the Braves have been one of the worst teams against lefties. So that's why game one, game two was Skubal and Snell. Then you have Yelmo game three. But if we're talking about game one, it was a pitching duel for a lot of, like, about a good three innings. The Braves are throwing a bullpen game, like, because it's been more common about in MLB throwing more bullpen.

0: Music, which is huge. Max Muncy also had a home run, which is huge. The power came out for the Dodgers. They got the pressure off Skubal. He started to struggle towards that sixth inning, but his pitching was really good. He got a lot of batters out with that changeup. He had 7 strikeouts, only allowing 2 hits and 1 run, which is very good for a starter to go through 6 innings, only allowing 1 run. Like, as a starter, you got to be proud about that in the playoffs.
1: Are you going to miss watching Ohtani when he's playing in Queens next year?
0: Wait, can you say that again?
1: I said, are you going to miss watching Ohtani when he's playing in Queens next year?
0: Which he's not, but sure, we'll go down that route. But the bullpen had their struggles, especially in that inning. Tanner Scott giving up that 2-run home run, which gave a lot of Dodgers fans high blood pressure towards the end, but they got the job done. As Dave Roberts said, he has 4 different options at that closer position. That bullpen is going to be a very interesting thing for the playoffs, because they're not worried about the offensive strength pitching. The biggest problem is that bullpen, because they got good defense. Tommy Edman made that play yesterday, which helped relieve pressure off Skubal yesterday.
2: Yeah, looking at the pitching situation for both, at least in terms of starters, Ray Kerr is going to be starting for the Braves. He was a pretty key piece when they won over Philly in Game 3, the Wild Card Series just last Thursday. Chris Sale could start, but likely not. And then on the Dodgers side, Blake Snell is going to be taking up the mound. He was phenomenal to open last year's postseason with the Dodgers. That 0.86 ERA through, just a handful of starts. So should be another solid battle at the mounds for tonight.
1: Yeah, so now I want to get into potential playoff and World Series predictions. On the National League side, Jeremy's going to be happy. I think it's going to be the Dodgers again. If they get through the Braves, I don't really see the Brewers putting up that big of a fight against them. Maybe they'll pull out a game with Mizorowski pitching. On the American League side, I think if Judge isn't playing, then it's the Rays are going to win this series. And we got to be honest with ourselves that the White Sox and the Guardians are both terrible. So I don't think either one of them stand a chance against the Rays. I think we're going to see a Dodgers-Rays World Series, which, Jeremy, not even because I don't like the Dodgers, but I'm rooting for the Rays to win the World Series. And I'll tell you why in this conversation we're going to have in a little bit is, if the Dodgers win a third straight World Series, the discourse that's going to cause in the CBA negotiations is going to be unbearable, and it's going to kill baseball. Whereas if the Rays win, it's going to prove, hey, you don't need to spend $500 million to win the World Series. That's my prediction, is what I'm hoping for. Let's hear what you guys think.
0: The Dodgers have never won a World Series while winning 100 games. And three-peating is very hard. Teams get very complacent after winning one World Series. We see a lot of times where it's also a down year because it's hard to go back-to-back.
1: Now, you don't think them signing every good free agent in the last however many years has contributed to them winning back-to-back World Series and now buying for a third?
0: They have one of the smartest front offices. You can't deny that. If you have a smart front office that want to win, they'll do whatever it takes. There's a reason they went for Skubal.
1: I mean, just me personally, I don't think it takes a genius to give Shohei Ohtani $700 million, but that's just me.
0: I mean, he wanted to stay in California, and the Angels weren't that team that were going to get him a World Series. And if he came to LA, he would have won one, and he's already won 2. He's 100% on winning a World Series, the Dodgers already, 2-for-2. But getting back to my point, the Dodgers have never won. It's very hard to repeat. If they lose, it's going to be because of their bullpen. And the AL is very weak. If the Dodgers beat the Braves, I do think they win the World Series. They're going to lose in the NL. It's not going to be because they're going to lose in the World Series. It's going to be way before that. But if you're talking about AL, I do think it's going to be the Rays. But if the White Sox could beat the Rays, I do think they have a chance to win the World Series if the Dodgers aren't in the World Series.
2: Yeah, I would say, a matchup that would simply be fun, I'm not saying this is exact, I don't think this is likely at all, actually. I think this is one of the last lineups you'd have, but a Brewers-White Sox World Series would be entertaining, at least, I guess, for stories going in. Realistic pick, I'm kind of with you, with the Dodgers-Rays. I think they're far and away two of just the most

0: maybe not dominant, but for lack of a better word, dominant. Maybe not quite that, but they're I want a better word to describe the Rays side of things, because we all know about the Dodgers, but I think that they are simply the most logical picks for the series.
1: Yeah, so I've talked about the CBA before this. We have about 15 minutes left, so let's talk about that for a little bit. So it's a bad look for baseball either way that in back-to-back CBAs you're going to get a work stoppage. Both of them initiated by the owners, so this isn't 100% on the players. The biggest ones, obviously, are the salary cap is going to be a big issue. TV rights are going to be a big issue. And expansion, it's not really an issue, it's going to be talked about. So, thanks to the Dodgers, Jeremy, this is going to be an even bigger discussion than it was a couple years ago when we were locked out for 99 days. But now that you've signed Shohei Ohtani for $700 million and deferred 97% of it until 10 years from now, you gave Yamamoto $325 million and deferred most of it. You gave Kyle Tucker $240 million and deferred a decent amount of it. You gave Edwin Diaz a lot of money and deferred a lot of it. You gave Tanner Scott a lot of money and deferred a lot of it. You gave Blake Snell a lot of money and deferred a lot of it. And there's probably other people that I'm just not even mentioning. So it's gotten to a point now where the Dodgers are responsible for like $500 million a year, but are only paying like $300 million of it because they've circumvented these rules to an extent which nobody else has ever thought of doing, attempted to do, or probably would be allowed to do. Because that's just the Dodgers, I guess. But the Dodgers also have that stupid exception to the TV revenue tax from 13 years ago when they went bankrupt, where they don't have to pay. Like, I think it's like they have a 35% deduction on what they have to pay to the taxes. So that's another like $60 million they don't have to pay. So that's going to be something to talk about. And now we've got the owners saying, oh, we can't win if we're not spending as much money as the Dodgers, which is why I'm rooting for the Rays, because if the Rays win, proves you can beat the Dodgers. It's not easy. It'll probably take a lot of luck to do it, but it's possible. The players want a salary floor, because then you have teams like the Marlins and whoever else where they're spending like $30 million on their entire team, which, Jeremy, I'll admit, is a bigger problem than how much the Dodgers spend. But the salary cap, salary floor, whatever, is going to be a huge issue that they're going to talk about. Personally, I'm on the side of I don't want a salary cap. Baseball's never had one. It makes it unique in that way. We're definitely going to see more luxury tax penalties. Maybe like the NBA, where it has a soft cap with a very, very strict luxury tax penalty. Might be what we get. But I think that the teams that don't spend any money are actually a bigger threat than the Dodgers are.
2: When we look at lockouts, the MLB has had a few lockouts in its whole entire history. I forget which is the last, obviously not the last lockout, but the longest one, correct me if I'm wrong, was in 1996, where it was about, what, 200 days?
1: Yeah, that was 94. The difference between that was a strike. That was a player-initiated work stoppage. The last two are going to be from the owners.
2: But if we get to a level of that, like, how much would that affect baseball? Because baseball has been on uprise the last few years.
1: Yeah, see, so, like, that's, I've seen about it. It's like baseball has had its record number of viewership, and then the owners are going to say, yeah, we don't want to play anymore. That's just stupid. 1994, baseball would not have recovered at the steroid era. So maybe we see another steroid era, which I don't want to do. And the solution is just don't go into a lockout, but I don't know what the owners.
2: If there was a lockout, how long would it last? That's the real question. Would we ages. Get it?
1: Well, if the last one was 99 days and it wasn't even nearly as close to a problem as it is right now, we're going to lose games. I don't know how many, but you're going to lose games.
2: Would it be a half season, quarter season?
1: It would be like the NHL where they lost an entire season. I don't know. Which the NHL, I don't think, has recovered from that yet either. And that was what? That was 20 years ago?
0: Yep, just about.
2: What would be the absolute least amount of games could the MLB play before a full canceled season? You would say.
1: Well, at least they played a 60, so maybe they'll come back with a 60-game season. I don't know, but again, there's a way to get around that, which is just stop being dumb and negotiate a CBA while you're still actively carrying out baseball operations, but they don't seem to want to do that.
2: Do you also blame Rob Manfred? He's part of that problem?
1: No, Rob, he works for the owners. He's a puppet.
2: But if you really look at the deferred contracts, it's been the MLB for forever.
1: Yes, but what team has deferred 98% of a $700 million contract?
2: Do you remember when the Red Sox deferred Manny Ramirez back in 2009?
1: Like, how much money did they defer?
2: About what?
3: 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Igniting a glimmer of substance in your otherwise stagnant and monotonous existence. And this is WSOU News.
1: How much did the Red Sox defer Manny Ramirez? That's what you're asking?
2: Yeah.
1: So they deferred him $32 million. They deferred him $2 million a year for 16 years, not $68 million a year. The Red Sox deferred 32 of the $160 million, not 600.

0: 180 million of $700 million. There's a little bit of a difference there, I would say.
1: Yeah, a little bit of a difference.
2: A lot of a difference.
1: But the Dodgers, they're smart front office. They defer money because they know they could win with a better roster constructed. Like during the offseason, Kyle Tucker, he was the biggest name in the offseason. And they gave him the biggest AAV with $60 million a year for 4 years, and he can opt out after year three or year four. But if you look at the other rules, what makes deferred money, what's worse with the deferred money and the salary cap? If there was a salary cap, like, what do you do with the current contracts? Because you also can't restrict the teams for spending some money, because with current contracts, it would be grandfathered in. Same with deferred money. So, like, how would that affect some of these high market teams?
0: You, like you said, it'd be grandfathered in. You probably wouldn't be able to make any moves that. So it would be like the NFL, where if teams are, they, you can't go over the cap in the NFL, but it would be like the NBA, where if teams are over the second apron, they can't make moves that put them even further over it. So the Dodgers can't make a move where they'd be bringing in more money than they're trading away, is how it would work. And that would be for all the teams that are over. So the Mets would be over it, the Yankees would be over it, the Dodgers, all of them. That's probably how it would work.
1: You got any takes, Thomas?
2: I don't know. I mean, I think it's just a disastrous situation. I mean, if, like, and again, a lot of it I think comes down to who's going to win the World Series. You know, if the Dodgers take it home, then we're done. We're losing like 40 games at minimum. But there's a lot of different moving questions. I don't know. There's
1: people say the Dodgers are villains of baseball, but they're good for baseball. Like, you saw that Toronto series last year in the World Series when Miguel Rojas hit the game, the tying home run, or even Game 6, like, the ball got stuck in the wall. Like, not from a buy standpoint, if you look at the numbers from a television standpoint, like, it's one of the best viewed World Series in the world. Like, it's like a Patriots. Like, everyone hated the Patriots during the NFL, but people would talk about them because how good they are. And look at the Chiefs. People still hate them. Like, last year they missed the playoffs, but the few years before that, they're winning Super Bowls. If you have teams that win a lot, it's good for the sport because you have a high market team. People never stop talking about them. And people go to games. They'll start tuning in to national broadcasts, and it grows the game because they know some of these players, and it's good for the game. And after the World Series, after the NLCS last year, Dave Roberts said, let's get four more wins and really ruin baseball.
0: Now, Jeremy, I know you're not biased at all as a Dodger fan, but who do you

0: NLCS last year, Dave Roberts said, let's get four more wins and really ruin baseball.
1: Now, Jeremy, I know you're not biased at all as a Dodger fan, but who do you think that 99% of America and Canada and whoever else for that matter was rooting for in the World Series last year?
0: I do think that everyone's rooting for the Dodgers.
1: Yeah? So that's what you really think?
0: Yeah, I really think that.
2: I don't know about that.
0: Like, if everyone hates you, you have the whole nation against you. Like, it looks good for a viewership standpoint, because why wouldn't someone... Because, like, if you're a villain against the sport, like, you would get a lot of views, and it's good for the sport.
2: Look, I'm an O's fan. I despise the entire rest of the AL East, and I want the, well, maybe except for the Red Sox, I have sympathies. But otherwise, the other three can go away. But everyone was pulling for the Blue Jays. I mean, because it's like it's a watershed thing. There's only so much salary difference. There's only so much talent you can amass on. You know, admittedly, okay, fan perspective at least, it's just like a gut feeling, oh, that doesn't feel right to do. And that's not, you know, necessarily a good moral indicator, you know? But nevertheless, from, again, the owner's perspectives, yeah, they're being stupid, but they also want a chance to win championships. And if you just get a bunch of people and pay them 10 years from now, right, it's something has to change. It's just, it's the definition of an unsustainable system. You know, it's just, you can't keep going.
1: No, Jeremy, you were talking about villains, and I will agree that there's been villains before. The Yankees were a villain in the late 90s, early 2000s. Like, it's happened before. The Giants were villains in the early 2010s. But it's never gotten to a point where they're paying, they have literally double the amount of committed contracts that anybody else has, and they weren't deferring money like that. So, you at least see how it could be a problem that you have a player who's supposedly being paid $700 million, plays for $2 million a year?
0: Before I get to that point right there, let's look at some of the teams that have made World Series runs without spending a lot of money. The Marlins have never won a division title in their whole history. They've only been to playoffs four times in their whole history. But they've won the World Series twice as a wild card team.
1: That was 23 years ago.
0: But they've shown small market teams can compete. And that year, they're what, ranked number 31 in money spent that year?
1: So when was the last time a small market team won the World Series?
0: It's been a long time.
1: So doesn't that indicate that a change needs to be made then?
0: It could, but you got to start with some of these teams. And a lot of teams, they are barely able to get fans in the stadium. I do think they need to figure out ways to get fans into these stadiums. Then some of these teams could spend more. And because if you look at the MLB and viewership...
1: Well, I think the way around, actually. I think the teams need to spend more to get fans in the stadium. I'm not going to go to the stadium if my team's winning 50 games a year because they don't care.
0: Because look at the Pirates. Everyone loves Paul Skeens. They'll buy a Paul Skeens jersey. And they're a small market team.
1: Yeah, because Paul Skeens won't be there in 3 years when he's a free agent.
0: Are you sure about that? Because, like, yeah. The CBA is going to change. I do think he'll stay in Pittsburgh.
1: Why?
0: There's a lot of great questions about that, but I do think when
1: have they ever retained one of their star players besides Andrew McCutchen?
0: They had Chris Archer for a bit.
1: Chris Archer was terrible for them. That's because they got him in a trade.
0: They had Gerrit Cole for a bit.
1: And they traded him away because they didn't want to pay him.
0: But with the new rules with a salary floor, I do think teams will be more competitive and able to get more fans because they'll have better players when they could spend more.
1: I do agree with you. The salary floor is a bigger issue than the salary cap, but the Dodgers are still a problem with the salary cap. But enough with this of bickering back and forth. Another thing they're going to discuss is expansion teams. We're probably going to get two, one in the AL, one in the NL. Probably going to realign to four division teams in each league. I think that the leaders are Nashville and Salt Lake City for the two expansion teams. I do not know how you don't give Montreal their team back. I don't know what cities you guys want to see.
2: I have no particular ideas. I'm trying to think. I mean, because those are, yeah. I mean, Nashville and then throwing somebody out in Utah doesn't seem like a bad deal. I mean, especially when Utah's had more sports. Utah and Nevada both have had more sports attention in recent years.
1: Utah just got the hockey team.
2: Huh?
1: They just got their hockey
2: exactly,
1: team.
2: Exactly, that's
1: in
2: what
1: Utah.
2: I'm saying. And then, you know, everybody moving to Las Vegas as well. Not, that's an entirely separate thing, but it's just a similar thought of like there's more interest in that relative region. So maybe.
0: You were talking about Nashville. I do think Nashville is a great area because have you seen Predators fans? They get crazy over there. Like, no matter if their team is good or not, like,

0: they'll get crazy. It's Music City for a reason. They got everything over there. It's a good city for entertainment. And they got a tradition where they throw catfish on the ice, which is a big tradition. I'm not sure if you know about that, Thomas, because you're a big hockey guy.
1: What was it? You repeat that?
0: Predators fans, they throw catfish on the ice.
1: Oh, I've heard about this. Yes, okay.
0: Because when they first came into the NHL, I know we're talking about the MLB right now, but when they first came to NHL, most expansion teams are bad. So then one random fan decided to throw catfish on the ice, and they started winning games.
1: Yeah.
0: And Nashville, I do think they could add that culture to the MLB like we've never seen before.
2: So you want people throwing things on the field at baseball games?
0: I mean, it's interesting. It makes the game interesting. Like, the most bizarre things make the game fun. Am I wrong?
2: No, you're not wrong, but I don't know how that would go, people throwing things onto the field. But now we have 1 minute left in the show. NBA season starting in like 2 weeks. Just who do you guys think is going to win the NBA finals this year? I'm a Knicks fan. I've said Knicks going back to back.
1: I don't know, Jeremy.
0: I'm picking the Lakers, and it's not going to be even close. Here's my take. You got Austin Reeves, which he's been really good the last 2 years.
2: Jeremy, they got
0: Luka.
2: They couldn't make it with LeBron. Now they don't have LeBron.
0: LeBron slowed down the team a little. He just didn't fit the system. And with their new acquired players in the offseason, I want to see why they wouldn't make a deep run yet.